Yes, I care if she brings me spring, but don't care about nothing. She brings the rain. Oh yeah, she brings the rain.

living on a skeleton. Wet Jet said it was a crew of the gods. Grandmother Nature sucks the

was a fantastic track called Black Milk, released in 1990 by the Australian blues rock band Beasts of Bourbon. Next, I'm going to play a hauntingly beautiful and poetic track by Jim Morrison that he wrote for his muse and so-called cosmic partner, Pamela Corson, called Orange County Sweet. This song was unofficially released on the Lost Paris Tapes bootleg. It was originally recorded in 1969, shortly before Morrison died from a heroin overdose in Paris. Orange County Sweet is an underrated and forlorn ode to Morrison's intense and troubled relationship with the beautiful and tragic Pamela Corson, who died just 3 years later, also at the age of 27.

drink too much or something or other. I mean, you know what I mean? I don't mean to scare you, but you're the one who came here and you're the one who's gotta take it when you leave. I'm not being smart or trying to be cool in my part, and I'm not gonna wear my heart on my sleeve. But you know, people get all emotional, and sometimes, man, they just don't act rational, you know, they think they're just on TV. Sha-la-la, man. Why don't you just slip away? You know, I'm glad that we met, man. It really was nice talking, and I really wish that there was a little more time to speak. But you know, it could be a hassle trying to explain myself to a police officer about how it was your old lady got herself stiffed. And it's not like we could help her. There was nothing no one could do. And if there was, man, you know I would have been the first. But when someone turns that blue, it's a universal truth. And you just know that bitch will never fuck again. By the way, that's really some bad shit that you came to our place with. But you ought to be more careful around the little girls. It's either the best or it's the worst. And since I don't have to choose, I guess I won't. And I know this ain't no way to treat a guest. But why don't you grab your old lady by the feet and just lay her out in the darkest street, and by morning she's just another hit and run. You know, some people got no choice, and they can never find a voice to talk with that they could even call their own. So the first thing that they see that allows them the right to be, why they follow it. You know, it's called bad luck.

man, that's just a lie. That's why she tells her friends. It's a real song that she won't even admit to herself. The beating in her heart, the song lots of people know. It's a painful song, but a little sad truth. It'll last for sad songs, a painful wish. Wishing won't make it, soldier. With a pretty kiss, or a pretty face, can't have its way. Don't tramps like us.

ending off the hour with a masterpiece that was never meant for airplay on the radio because of its grittiness and length. It gives me great pleasure to be able to play this track on Salt Licked in Rapture. I am talking about Lou Reed's Street Hassle from the record with the same name, released in 1978. Street Hassle is Lou Reed's love letter to New York City and in some ways himself. A disturbing, tender, brutal, desperate, and moving tale split up into three suites. Street Hassle was written in the summer of 1977 when Lou Reed was in the midst of a tumultuous breakup with Rachel Humphries and also dealing with a severe addiction to scotch and amphetamines. He believed that if rock and roll could emulate the literary work of the likes of William Burroughs and Hubert Selby Jr., then, quote, you'd have the greatest thing on earth, end quote. I think that is a fitting song to end with this evening. So thank you for listening to Salt Licked in Rapture on CFRC 101.9 FM, broadcasting live from Queen's University in Kingston, Ontario. I hope you have a beautiful night and make sure to stay tuned for Different Circles, hosted by Dina, coming up next at 9 p.m. on CFRC 101.9 FM.

0: 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I'm Dina. Thank you for tuning in. I opened up today's show with Wendell Harrison, Peace of Mind, from 1981. It was released on Wenha Records, and it was his fourth album of many. He's an American jazz clarinetist and tenor saxophonist. After that, I went with Shuggie Otis, whom I love. This song was Strawberry Letter 23, and it's a song that he wrote and composed for his 1971 album, Freedom Flight, and it's also widely known by its 1977 cover, recorded by the Brothers Johnson and produced by Quincy Jones. After that, I went with L. Michael's Affair and Rashan Roland Kirk, Take My Hand, from 24 Hours Sports, released in 2025. Love this song. And then for the next set, we're going to switch it up. That's what we do here on Different Circles. We're going to start off with The Beaches, I Ran So Far Away, the cover of the Flock of Seagulls 1982 song. From there, I'm going to go into Katie Lang, Just Keep Moving. This is off the soundtrack for Even Cowgirls Get the Blues, the 1993 film that she did all the music for. So check that out. Then another Canadian, Saya Gray, This Is Why I Don't For Love, from Saya, S-A-Y-A, all capitalized, and that was released February 2025. After that, somebody that's very familiar to Different Circles listeners, Debbie Friday, and this time with Bet On Me, which recently won Dance Record of the Year at the Junos. Friday, born in Nigeria, raised in Montreal, 2018, she moved from Montreal to Vancouver, and then, I believe, to Toronto. Another one that has spent some time in Toronto, a duo, Tush with Push. And this is from their self-released Heavy Weather album in 2025. I've got it by way of Bandcamp. Remember, always support independent artists and consider purchasing music and merch, always. After that, another Canadian I love, Serena with C. And this is from her debut album, Resurrection, released 2021. Next up, I'm going to go with a Different Circles favorite, pretty much an anthem at this point, Until Everybody's Free. Bella Cutts builds this beautiful house beat and then over top layers a vocal sample from Dr. Maya Angelou, the full quote being, "The truth is no one of us can be free until everybody's free." All proceeds from the release go to Dr. Maya Angelou's foundation. After that, back to Canada with New Chance, Time Treat Me Right. Kind of staying in a similar time period, though. This was 2021, off the album Real Time. And from there, just a couple more songs. We'll close off with Ezra Collective, Life Goes On, featuring Sampa the Great, from their 2019 release. From Where I'm Meant to Be, the follow-up to the 2019 debut, You Can't Steal My Joy. This song samples Fela Kuti, Shakara, from 1972. From there, I'm going to go with Obang Jair. The song is Just Cool from the 2025 album, Paradise Now. If you've tuned into Different Circles before, you might have heard his collaborations with Little Sims, as I often play them. From there, I'm going to go with Salt, S-A-U-L-T. The song is Smile and Go from Seven, the second studio album from the British R&B musical group. I love this project. They mix all kinds of sounds. And then lastly, if we've got time, let's squeeze in Marvin Gaye, Got to Give It Up, Part 1. And then I think that's actually all we're going to have time for today. So I hope you enjoy the music. As always, thank you for listening. This has been Different Circles. I'm Dina.
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1: 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And if this is Kaboom, your weekly dose of alternative music, and it is that magical weekend once a year when all my besties, we congregate on the Big Rideau on a little island called Innisbeg. It's girls' weekend. So I have pre-recorded this. Obviously, I will be at the cottage, probably playing a lot of euchre and chatting it up with my girlies. And this is my playlist for tonight, or for this weekend. These are some songs that are quintessential for any girls' weekend, and I hope you enjoy them. So first up, I've got a little Come On Eileen.

Girls Weekend isn't all about, you know, girly sing-along songs. Sometimes you gotta throw in some Beastie Boys, little fight for your right. We gotta fight for our right for the weekend. We gotta make sure the kids have all their stuff organized. We gotta make sure the husbands are all organized. We gotta make sure the work is all done. And then we're on the island and we're fighting for our right. And before that, we heard from New Order and Bizarre Love Triangle. And you're here with Jen on CFRC 101.9 in Kingston, and it's Friday night, and this is my annual Girls Weekend. So I am on an island in the middle of the Big Rideau, and hope you are having a great weekend. And the weather looks awesome, so the weather gods have smiled on us for sure. This next one is by Weezer. This is Island in the Sun.

Sometimes Girls Weekends about remembering the good old days. And there we got a little Relax by Frankie Goes to Hollywood. Awesome high school song there. And before that, we heard from the Tragically Hip and Lake Fever. And you're here with Jen on CFRC 101.9 in Kingston. And it is my Girls Weekend, so I'm playing the Girls Weekend playlist and hope you're enjoying it and doing something fun tonight. Up next, we've got a song that my friend Patty absolutely hates, so I make sure that I play it every Girls Weekend. This is Fastball and The Way. Director of Public Relations or a 299 is available only at the next issue. Loaded. Turn. There's no other. Okay.

the Northern Pikes and She Ain't Pretty. And before that, we heard from Everclear and Santa Monica. You're here with Jen on Kaboom, your weekly dose of alternative music. And we're playing all the songs from my Girls Weekend this week. I kind of feel like Girls Weekend has become sort of a national institution. I mean, when we first started doing it when we were 16, it was a one-night camping thing, and now it starts Thursday afternoon and goes into Sunday. It's definitely grown. I think we've just needed it more and more, but I don't know. I'm sure all you girlies out there have some form of a girls' weekend in one way or another throughout the year, and hopefully you can use this playlist to have some fun and dance around a little and do whatever. This next song is by A-ha. This is Take On Me.

Smashing Pumpkins and Today, and before that we heard from Duran Duran and The Reflex. I usually spend a little bit of time before the girls' weekend putting together a perfect playlist to play throughout the day, and I have a really good one, although I think it's like 18 hours long, which is kind of crazy, but I spend a lot of time trying to pick songs and curate the songs and the playlist so that I think that there'll be music that everybody will like. But eventually over the course of the weekend, I'll get kicked off and my friend Stacy will take over and she'll play a lot of country. But the joke might be on her because I have a new Sonos system out of the cottage, and she's going to have to download an app and log in and do a whole bunch of stuff in order to take over the music. So, ha ha. Anyway, this next song is Tom's Diner by DNA.

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1: And that's the kind of music we'll be listening to out at Innisfag this weekend. Like I said, unless I don't get overthrown. But my new music system might hold off the country players. I know there's probably a lot of people out there that love country, and there is a time and a place for it, and it is fun on the weekend. But anyway, yeah, so a lot of euchre, a lot of sun, and a lot of my girlfriends, so I'm super excited for it. And I hope you have a great weekend too. This has been Jen on CFRC 101.9 in Kingston. I'm here every Friday night from 10 to 11. My show is called Kaboom, and I try to come up with a cool little alternative playlist for you for the week. That's my jam, alternative, so that's what you'll hear if you listen to my show. Anyway, have a great weekend, everybody. Thanks for hanging out with me. See you next week.
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And KOWS 92.5 FM in Sonoma County, California. That was White Rabbit with the track Now That the Dust Has Settled from the 2024 album Big Plunge. This group is playing a really cool show Sunday, July 26th, part of Loveless Fest at the Monarch, right across from Bitondo, with Shallow, Closeout, and the Neverminds. It is a huge festival.

That is not the only game in town. There are a lot of other cool shows going on as well. This show is going to be, I would say, mostly plugging different shows, which I haven't been doing as much because I try to focus on all sorts of stuff going down in the universe. But there's a lot of good stuff going on this weekend, such as a really good show, Friday, July 24th. Again, you're going to have to time travel back in time for this one. Also at the Monarchs, High Tea, Slack, and Kingdom of Birds. This is a High Tea single. I don't know two. I don't know. IDN2NKT. I don't know how the kids are doing it. I have no idea. But it's a really dope track. After that, music of Bridge of Sand, whose album No Fiction I love dearly. This is the track Anti-Perfectionist. Bridge of Sand performing at Afro Noise 4. That is July 27th at BAMPOT. And that's going on, yeah, Sunday, this weekend. It's a showcase for Black queer experimental music, performance art, and visual art. Bridge of Sand performing alongside Janelle Jones, Sebastian Your Mom, and Zucasia. That's going to be an amazing show. There's a lot of good stuff going on. Dang. After that, music from Whisper Gang. We're going to feature the new single Event Horizon. They're playing as part of Loveless Fest on Saturday, July 25th at the Monarch with Deer Fang, Seaver, and Bonnie Trash. After that, we're going to get some music from Basement Revolver from the 2022 album Embody. There's a track Slow. They're also playing the Saturday, but at Sneaky D's as part of Loveless Fest with Swims, Sullen, and Pony. And then some music from a group that has grabbed my attention quite a bit. They're called What Is Your Name? And essentially, I guess it is one person, very much a mysterious alias. They put this album out in 2022, not their first release, but it's a release that's kind of become a sneaky cult classic. It's called The Now, Now, and Never. The track I'm going to feature is from last year's 2025 released URL Fest 2025, the song Maps. And I'm getting really big, like, do make say think vibes, but also Granddaddy vibes as well. If you never dug into Granddaddy, go back, listen to Granddaddy, but also listen to What Is Your Name, who are performing Sunday, July 26th with Loveless Fest at Sneaky D's with Tijuana Taxi, Separator, Mount Mural. And Sunsetter. For again, for more information on this festival, go to Loveless Collective X on Instagram. 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So let's do it. 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
1: 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That was What Is Your Name with the track Maps. For that, Basement Revolver, Whisper Gang, Bridge of Sand, and High T. High T is playing a really cool show with Slack and Kingdom of Birds at the Monarch on July 24th. Bridge of Sand is playing an amazing show, Afro Noise 4, July 27th at Bampot with Zucasia, Janelle Jones, and Sebastian, Your Mom. We're going to talk about those shows in this next little break here, as well as Loveless Fest. Featured a bunch of bands who are playing Loveless Fest. Whisper Gang, Basement Revolver, What Is Your Name, White Rabbit. We're going to keep on that tip because it's a really cool festival that's going down. I like the idea of like a multi-venue festival. I know they still exist. Shout out to Project Nowhere. They do a lot of cool stuff. They just put out their full lineup, which is pretty boss. So I'm all about it. First, though, we're going to feature some new music from Lost Unit, which is amazing. New track, They Want Bodies. It's talking about Afro Noise 4, showcase for Black queer experimental music, performance art, and visual art. This is from Zucasia's album they put out this year called Xeon Flux. The track, Nitro Machina. Again, Afro Noise 4, July 27th at Bampot. I talked about that show going on at the Monarch with High T and Kingdom of Birds and Slack, July 24th. Shout out to DJ Kathy Bates, who just sneezed. God bless you. This is Slack's new track, Michael. I don't know if they pronounce it like that, but Michael Jackson. But again, it's music from Bleary Eyed, a group from Philadelphia. They're performing July 26th, a Sunday, at St. Stephen's on College Street, alongside Somit, Levita, and themselves. I knew I was going to make that mistake when I wrote it down. I wrote Bleary Eyed twice. I'm just going to leave it in there. Yours truly will be volunteering at that show, helping folks with tickets and telling them where earplugs are and where the washroom is and where the water is and all that good stuff. And then we're going to hear some music from Tijuana Taxi. This is the track Looking at Air. They're performing July 26th. That's going to be at Sneaky D's as part of Loveless Fest. And they're performing with What Is Your Name? We featured before, as well as Separator, Mouth Mural, and Sunsetter. Check out this Tijuana Taxi album. It's fantastic. It's called Mirages. Came out this past January. So let's do it. For more information on the program, hit me up at The Night Shift on Twitter, Mixcloud, Capone Luca on Instagram. For more information on the Loveless Festival, hit them up at Loveless Collective X on Instagram. Music from Tijuana Taxi, Bleary Eyed, Slack, and Zucasia coming your way. But first, Lost Unit on The Night Shift.

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I would.

You are listening to The Night Shift. Looky here, that was Tijuana Taxi, track Looking at Air. For that music from Bleary Eyed, Slack, Zucasia, and Lost Unit. Again, lots of amazing shows going on this weekend. Friday, Saturday, Sunday. Those are all the days of the week, at least of the weekend, I would say. I am kind of fighting this weather change cold. I think a lot of folks there, whenever there's a bit of like a seasonal shift or like a bang move from like cold to warm or very hot to kind of light, late September-ish weather that we just went through in southern Ontario, sometimes you get ill, and I got a little bit ill, so I'm sounding a little jacked right now, but I'm battling through it. I talked a lot about the Loveless Fest. It sounds amazing. It's going to be fantastic. For more information, go to Loveless Collective X. Go check out Afro Noise 4. Go check out the cool Slack, High T, and Kingdom of Bird show at the Monarch. Do everything. Travel through time and space to go to all these shows. We're going to wrap this program up with music from Closeout. They are playing with Shallow, White Rabbit, and the Neverminds Sunday, July 26th, as part of Loveless Fest. That show is going on at the Monarch Tavern. So get a slice or a panzo or a calzone from Bitondo, get a brio, and then go check out some great shoegazing music. We are going to wrap up this program for another week. Sending good vibrations to you as always. For more information on this show, hit me up at HFTO on Twitter and Mixcloud Capone Luca on Instagram. This is Closeout with Soothe, the new single on The Night Shift. Good night and good luck.

0: Which means one thing, that when we return, we're going to find out who the true king of wrestling is.
1: Tomorrow night at 7:30 p.m. right here in Hamilton's beautiful Cops Coliseum, promoter Jack Penny has come up with another sensational card. Now you'll be seeing, hang on, Jimmy, hang on. You'll be seeing such stars as Greg the Hammer Valentine, the barber of the WWF, Brutus Beefcake, Tag Action, Hulk Hogan, along with Bam Bam Bigelow, Take-On, Million Dollar Man, Ted DiBiase and Virgil, and they'll have Andre the Giant in the corner for this one. I'm sorry, Jimmy, I'll have to get to you later. Remember, that's tomorrow night, 7:30 p.m. right here in Hamilton's Cops Coliseum. Don't you dare miss it.
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1: Tomorrow night at 7:30 p.m. right here in Hamilton's Cops Coliseum, promoter Jack Tunney presents the card we've all been waiting for. Now, you'll be seeing such stars as the Birdman, Coco Beware, the Bolsheviks, the Killer Bees, Johnny V, Dino Bravo, the barber of the WWF, Brutus Beefcake, he'll also be there, also Greg the Hammer Valentine, The Rock, Don Morocco, George the Animal Steel. Two ladies matches on this one. Judy Martin taking on one half of the Jumping Bomb Angels. Leilani Kai, she faces the other half. Tag action, the one and only Hulk Hogan, along with Bam Bam Bigelow, will face Million Dollar Man Ted DiBiase. His partner for this one will be his bodyguard, Virgil, and they will have Andre the Giant in their corner for this one. Also on this great card, the one-man gang and the natural Butch Reed. And Dr.
5: Man,
1: Snow.
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1: Coliseum. Don't you dare miss it.
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0: All right, welcome everybody. It's DJ Terry and
1: Kieran. How's it going?
0: Good. It's just after midnight. It's Saturday morning, and we've got Into the Darkness for the next 2 hours, and I've got a co-host tonight. I'm very excited to have my son, Kieran, join me on Into the Darkness tonight. Welcome, Kieran.
2: Well, thank you for having me. I appreciate you letting me be on the air for a couple hours with you.
0: Yeah, we're going to do mix things up tonight. We're not going to do my typical reggae for the first hour. We got a whole bunch of different music curated for the first time in a long time where I've let somebody else take the wheels. So,
2: well, I appreciate it.
0: Yeah, so let's finish out a little Prodigy, and then we're going to play a new one favorite song of mine before we get things going.
2: So you'll hear all about it after.
0: You will, definitely. All right, here we go. A little

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I love playing it every week. So we're going to kick things off tonight with a new song for me. It's called Magnetic. I played it yesterday on the show with my wife, Sherry.

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1: 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It's great. It's a catchy tune. Anyway, I'm going to play the remix of it. We played the original yesterday, but we'll play the remix now and we'll check things out. Here we go, guys. Little Magnetic by Bausa. And it's Bausa. So if you guys are looking for them later, that's how you find them.

0: All right, man. I really like that. I actually looked up the style or genre of that music, and it's called Scandi House. And it's basically, it's a mix of uplifting club music, mixed with disco classics and elements of funk, topped off with a catchy vocal hook. And then when you go over here and you look it up, it actually calls it Rust music, which is a subgenre, apparently, of EDM. And, that comes from Norway. I've never even heard of Rust music before.
1: Next time somebody asks you what you're into, just go, yeah, I'm into Norwegian pop music. I don't really want to brag.
0: Norwegian techno.
1: Yeah, it's kind of my thing. Yeah.
0: Which is crazy.
1: I'm glad you like it so much. I'll definitely suggest more songs like that in the future.
0: It's got such a really cool vibe. I mean, I want to play it. I've got a wedding coming up today, actually. In
1: 12 hours?
0: Not even 12 hours, yeah. And, I will absolutely play this at some point today at this wedding, whether it's during the cocktail reception. It won't be dinner. It'd be too upbeat for dinner, but somewhere in the night, I'm going to throw on Magnetic.

0: It's going to be my new go-to song.
1: It's a good song.
0: Yeah, yeah, for sure. All right, so tell everybody what you've been up to. Like, you're a hard guy to get a hold of, I got to be honest.
1: Well, you can get a hold of me, but yeah. I don't know about other people. Well, this Sunday feels like it's currently going to be the biggest day of my entire life at the moment. And it feels like the last 5 years have been building to this, but... to make a very long story short, my sister.
0: We got 2 hours. Just
1: yeah,
0: so
1: we do.
0: Know.
1: Yeah, we I know. But I could talk for ages.
0: I know, but we can hash this out between songs. So let's go. Let's tell them all about it.
1: Yeah, yeah. To make a very long story short, Sarah Marie, who is my sister, your other child, and I run a business together online that we started a few years back. And that business leads to selling clothing, but also making online documentaries about like college parties in the United States, all sorts of cool stuff. And we ended up getting reached out to by like a massive social media brand in 2024, like January 2nd of 2024, saying, hey, do you want to buy us and acquire it? Because we would like to sell it to Barstool, but we don't really like their business practices. So we'd rather you buy it. And we think that you have a lot of integrity based on what you've been putting out. So we'd love for you to buy it. And I was like, all right, let me call my sister and see what we can do. And we spoke on the phone for a couple hours and then figured it out that 9 days later we were able to buy it. And ever since then, I've been responsible for running it. And she does all of the actual work, the hard stuff.
0: Are you going to say that requires the name of it?
1: The stuff that requires the actual administrative stuff that's actually difficult. She's the one who does all that, and I'm the one posting on the social media. And there's no face to it whatsoever, but basically it's all about like vintage content from the 80s and 90s of like the biggest fraternities in the United States. And basically like we reach like millions of people every single month. And
0: yeah, your hit ratio? I hear you saying sometimes you get...
1: On a bad day, like for example, today was a bad day and we only reached 90,000 people. And
0: okay.
1: Yeah, and on an average
0: which is
1: day,
0: crazy.
1: Yeah, on an average day, it's I want to say anywhere between 100 to 300 to 400,000 people, and then on like a spectacular day, sometimes what we do like once every 10 to 12 days, what we post hits the Explore page on Instagram. And for example, like we posted a photo like a week ago, and 2 days after it was posted, it had 400,000 views, which is like a crazy amount, obviously.
0: Yeah.
1: A day after that, just out of nowhere, it hit the Explore page and got another 1.3 million views beyond that. So as of right now, it's on 1.7 million views, and 1.4 of them or 1.3 of them came within 24 hours.
0: And that's on one photo.
1: Just on one photo.
0: That's
1: on
0: insanity.
1: Instagram. And so like if you kind of parse that out over the course of, you know, 30 days, the average post hitting, you know, 200,000 to 300,000 people means that we're hitting anywhere between like 5 to 7 million people a month.
0: That's wild.
1: And there's a lot of famous people that follow it, which is why some of the music is curated towards that. Most notably, he's definitely not listening, but maybe at a later date, Diplo, the DJ who's like part of Major Lazer, the pop group as well, too, that is some of like the biggest songs of all time, has followed this page for far longer than I've owned it. And I reached out to him last year and said, hey, I'm going to be at this music festival in London, Ontario. I already have a backstage pass. Is there any chance you want to like hang out? And much to my surprise, he responded back being like, yeah, let's do it. And so I ended up being on stage with him and like, I don't know, 10 to 15 other people. And then literally like he comes off stage, leaves, goes into his trailer, and then everybody's pretty much like leaving, wrapping up. He's not like taking photos with anybody. And then I sent him another DM being like, hey, like I'm near your trailer if you want to come out and hang out. And there was two people at this picnic table that I was talking to,
0: yeah,
1: telling them about this Sunday, which I'll get into in a moment. And basically, to make a very, very condensed version, I shoot documentaries. That's what I do, pretty much in a nutshell.
0: You make documentaries, you travel the world,
1: and
0: documentaries.
1: I was telling these two girls at this picnic table after this show, like about one of the documentaries. It's called The Great Migration. It's like a nature style documentary on like
0: it's
1: a college
0: wild.
1: Party on the ice. And literally, like all I hear is a voice behind me going, sounds like a pretty good idea. And I turn, and Diplo is just standing there in a flannel shirt, leaned up against his trailer, drinking a coconut water with like sunglasses hanging off his neck. And I turn around and I go, hey, I'm Kieran. He goes, I'm Thomas. Nice to meet you, which is like his real name.
0: Yeah, yeah.
1: Shakes my hand. And then he just kind of like paces back and forth near the picnic table while he starts asking me questions about like vintage frat and like everything that I do with my life and all the, and the docs and all this other stuff. And so, pretty cool moment to just like hang out with him. But it was probably like, I don't know, 15 to 20 minutes. And in the middle of it, he actually had to go to the restroom. And when he came back, he was like, all right, Kieran, where were we? And like, he remembered my name enough. Like he probably meets hundreds of people every day and he still took the time.
0: Oh,
1: for sure. And he still took the time to A, remember my name, but also give me the time where it was like his undivided attention on me for about 20 minutes.
0: And it wasn't like he was scrolling on a phone.
1: No,
0: or doing,
1: no,
0: like,
1: not at all.
0: He were was engaged
1: locked
0: in
1: into
0: conversation.
1: Talking to me. And then literally like...
0: I love that.
1: I want to say 20 minutes goes by of us just like talking about, I can't even remember other than just like, oh, he actually asked about you. Cause I was like, can I get a photo with you? And I have it on my phone.
0: Yeah.
1: And, I was like, my dad's a DJ. And he was like, how old's your dad? And I was like 55 or 54 at the time. He goes, huh? He's only, 6 years older than me or 7 years older than me.
0: Yeah, yeah.
1: Like Diplo's older for sure. It's not like he's a 21-year-old DJ. He was 21 back in like 2002.
0: Yeah, well, what's funny about it is we ran this 5K with Diplo on Saturday.
1: Days ago.
0: Yeah, just literally this week. This time last week, we were finishing up or getting ready to run it, actually.
1: Yep.
0: And I was standing waiting for Diplo to come out and, you know, when the run was starting. And you were in a different corral than I was. You were in the faster runner corral. And
1: not that fast.
0: but in the much faster than I. And I was standing talking to these people, and I said, you know, it's amazing, you know, Diplo, you know, being as old as he is. And the person went, how old is he? And I go, he's like 47. And the person goes, oh, my God, he's like my dad's age.
1: Yeah, I think he's 48 like, oh now, God, too, yeah. I think, if you look it up. But he's had a crazy life, and, like, we can play some of the songs that I added to this playlist.
0: Yeah,
1: but,
0: yeah,
1: like, the first big one that you should play is Paper Planes, which is, like, most people don't know the name of the song, but they definitely know the song, and he was the one who made it. And
0: really?
1: This was, like, the big song that popped off, so we can play this, and then we can talk more about it after.
0: Okay, well, let's do that.
1: Yeah.
0: Let's play a little Paper Planes, and then we'll come back, and we'll chat up a little more.
1: Cool.

0: Great song, and I had no idea that that was a Diplo infused.
1: Yeah, it's an old one, but it's a great song, and I feel like a lot of people just don't know like the name of it, but they've definitely heard it a million times because in so many movies, TV shows, like, you know, commercials and stuff like that, and that was like the big one that he kind of popped off from, which is pretty cool. And then actually, like, on the note of Philly as well too, he went to Temple University, which is like one of the big schools there, but he dropped out. And he dropped out to pursue music full time, and
0: he did well for himself.
1: He definitely made it.
0: So let's talk about this Diplo run that we did. So it was a 5K. It's called the 5K and Rave.
1: Diplo Run Club. And it's the 5K and Rave. It's pretty cool.
0: It's wild.
1: Yeah, it's awesome. He realized at some point, I want to say in 2024 was the first time they did it, that he was meant to play like an all night party in Miami, like a few years back. And basically over the course of it, he went for a run beforehand to clear his head. And he had said, like, I had never felt better in my entire life. And he actually did the entire thing sober, which is pretty rare for DJs and rappers to perform sober all night, because obviously you're tired and, you know, you want to get some alcohol in you. I mean, I don't, but people do for sure. And it's been pretty neat to see how big it's gotten. But basically he decided, you know what, I'm going to do runs as a result of that.
0: Yeah.
1: And it pretty much just kind of expanded into all sorts of things, to the point where like Diplo was, you know, actually hosting these run clubs all across the country in every way.
0: Well, it's pretty wild. I mean, I gotta tell you, it was wild to be a part of it. You know, I was really stressed out on Saturday morning. We get there and there's thousands of people.
1: About 10,000 is what I counted. I didn't count 10,000, but like that's what the numbers went up to on everybody's bibs.
0: Yeah, it was wild. And I mean, and we were all corralled into different areas and different facets. I mean, there was people, I think you said the fastest person or the person that ran the fastest was like a 15?
1: It was 15 minutes and 40 seconds, which for the 5K, which according to the internet is only about 2 minutes off of like Olympic world record time. Which I think 12 minutes is like Olympic world record.
0: And he came in probably around just the 20-minute mark, Diplo himself.
1: Just above that, which is crazy.
0: It is really wild. And then what did you run it in?
1: Oh, I don't, like just over 30 minutes.
0: Yeah. Well, I ran mine in 43, and I'm pretty darn happy about that. That was pretty wild.
1: The fact that you did it in the first place, not having ran, like I ran every day for the most part to the end of our street and back.
0: I practiced.
1: Yeah. Yeah. Did you?
0: No. I practiced the morning of stretching. Going. Yeah.
1: Pretty good benchmark, though.
0: Yeah. It is. It's something, in my opinion, that I will be able to now make a determination on.
1: Doing, you know, more than
0: the next one that I do, that I can. I know that when I do it, I have something to strive for and something to build off of.
1: Well, exactly. And would you, I mean, so the run ends, they give you a medal, which is really cool.
0: It's awesome.
1: And then you go into the stadium. Like we went into Eagle Stadium and he's playing a rave.
0: Yeah. Which is
1: for
0: crazy.
1: 10,000 people.
0: Yeah. I forget what the first DJ's name was.
1: DJ Premier. He's big in New York City.
0: Yeah. He was fantastic. And he did a bunch of old school stuff, kind of, which for me, the timing, like he was like, oh, we're going to bring it back. And I was like, he's like, we're going to do some old house music. And I was like, this is perfect. So we did it like a really cool house, late 80s, early 90s house set, which I thought was amazing. And then Diplo came on and the place
1: lit the roof. If was a roof to Eagles Stadium, he would have lit it on
0: off.
1: Fire.
0: Yeah. It was awesome. And then we had to get out of there and we drove home through a tornado as well, which was crazy.
1: We did. Pretty scary. Yeah, but, it was. You know, it is right, what it is.
0: Let's play a little more. You said Major Lazer here.
1: Yeah. Diplo went on to form a group with a couple of people called Major Lazer, which is like responsible for a lot of big songs. And I know, like Mom was saying last week on 30 Years of Nonsense, like I don't think I know any Diplo songs. And I was like, I'm pretty sure you know these songs.
0: Yeah.
1: And also, like, this isn't on here, but like Who Run the World, Girls, produced by Diplo as well too, which is like
0: Beyonce
1: the biggest
0: song.
1: Beyonce, one of the biggest Beyonce songs of all time.
0: Well, the second song we're going to play, we'll play two back to back here. So No Better and then Cold Water, which is Major Lazer and Justin Bieber, which is a huge song as well. So let's play these back to back and then we'll come back and we'll
1: talk some more.
0: Yeah, absolutely.
1: Cool.

0: production in that song is incredible.
1: Yeah, both those songs are bangers.
0: Oh yeah, they're huge. So let's talk about some other stuff that's going on. So you said you're doing something big on Sunday. What's going on?
1: Yeah.
0: Are you able to talk?
1: Yes, of course. For the last 2.5 years, pretty much, it's kind of been the only thing I think about. But I shot a documentary series called I Love College in the United States for all of 2025 and a little bit of 2024. And yeah. Basically, I shot it in 5 different states, and then one of them are in London, Ontario, where Western University. I know we're on the Queen's campus right now, so not many people probably want to hear that. But yeah, I shot this docu-series on like the biggest college parties in America. Like, imagine Project X meets modern day meets like the people responsible for throwing it.
0: Yeah. And I've seen them. They're wild.
1: Yeah. And so each one of them is completely different, but I think they all tell a really, really good refined story that illustrates how important it is, like the decisions you make in college and the people you surround yourself with.
0: Absolutely.
1: And I think that the setting of each of them is very fascinating, because in episode one, you know, you're at a country music festival in Texas, and it's just crazy.
0: Are you putting them out in the sequence that you shot them in now?
1: Not that I shot them in, no. Okay. The ones that you've seen the order, yes. So okay. Episode one is the country music festival in Texas. Super Southern vibe. You feel like you're right there. It's like immersed in it. It's like Boots and Hearts meets Stagecoach meets a giant American flag waving is pretty much what it feels
0: the
1: like.
0: The cinematography in that one is unbelievable.
1: I appreciate it.
0: Yeah, it's wild. Just the intro where it's just going down and they're all kind of, everything's in slow motion. That one guy throwing the beer and the person catching it in the video. It's just incredible. I can't wait for everybody to see these. The cinema, like I said, words can't describe how really cool there is. And I know I'm your dad and whatever, but I mean, anybody that you've shown them to or that have seen clips of them are like, hey, this is wild. Who shot this?
1: And me.
0: Yeah, you know, so it's incredible.
1: It's very nice to hear that. I appreciate it. It was crazy, actually, because that clip of the guy throwing the beer can, he's throwing it over top of, I want to say, like 200, 300 people.
0: Yeah, it's
1: and the only reason I have it is because I went out earlier that day in College Station, Texas, which is where the doc was shot, and bought like a $400 SD card that's capable of capturing that much raw footage into 120 frames, because I have like a very expensive camera, but you can't just use a regular SD card, so I had to go out and buy it. And if I didn't buy that, then I never would have caught that clip. And that clip, just the end of that, is the very last thing you see in the trailer before it cuts to the I Love College logo.
0: Okay.
1: And all so right. Super important, because it's a sweet clip, and that thing will,
0: it really is.
1: I mean, Sunday is crazy. It'll take a life of its own. Why don't we play the first song that you hear in the dock, which is For Those About to Rock by AC/DC, and then we'll come back and talk a little bit more.
0: All right, here we go. Come on.

0: What a great song.
1: It's a good one.
0: It is. So I do have a question. So we were out tonight and we went and saw a movie, and when the previews were coming on, there was all these different 80s songs being remixed and played into, and they were all Disney movies. We went and saw Toy Story 5, and the music, even the music in that, the so my question for you is, what, as a videographer and a documentarian, what makes you choose the music you choose for your shows and the different clips and pieces? Because you have it all interspersed with like some great B-roll and some talking and stuff. But I mean, you went to film school. Was that taught in film school, or is that just something you just inherently know?
1: I wouldn't say it's something I inherently know, and not that it was or wasn't taught in film school, but I wasn't there for most of it because I was filming these documentaries, so I can't specifically, and I was oil rigging for the other half of film school.
0: Oh,
1: so
0: I remember.
1: We can talk about that later, but to answer your question, I would say the way I try and do it, which I don't know if anybody who's listening to this is trying to get into videography, is most people's attention spans last a lot longer when you're listening to a song. And so I try and build out the scenes around songs that I'll use, only because not that song, like that song's 5 minutes and 43 seconds, for example, but like each episode of these documentaries are 21 to 25 minutes long-ish, so like the length of a TV show. And what I'll do is I'll base, like, if I'm trying to use a really good popular song, that's going to be about 90 seconds of a montage, and then, you know, a little bit leading up to it as well, too. But you don't want the entire documentary to just be song, song, song, song, song. You want there to be tension, release, tension, release. And even if it's not dead silent while someone's talking, you do want to have some sort of like very soft vocal underneath that, that like very much underscores how different the next thing is. So it makes it feel that much more impactful. So you don't want to play like a crazy beat that's underneath somebody talking. You would want to play something soft to add so much more depth going into it. And so for these songs that I'm building into it, for example, that's the first one that you hear. I wanted to go, all right, what's the most like unapologetically rock and roll 80s, not necessarily country, but like unapologetically American song that's going to come into literally 1,000 people in Texas going crazy in a field, like in front of a giant American flag, and like AC/DC and that song just came to mind.
0: Yeah, it like you would think that a team put this together the way this is laid out. It's wild. So
1: it took me literally like that first documentary took me 2.5 months to edit.
0: Oh, I remember
1: it was a while. I spent the entire summer in a house in Toronto editing it from May until pretty much this time last year. And then I finished it. And then I actually hadn't made the first minute of the documentary. I did that at the very end because you want to make that the most impactful thing as well, too.
0: Yeah, it was really cool.
1: So, yeah.
0: All right, well, let's move on. So that's the first one is Texas, right?
1: Yes.
0: Texas Forever, I think it's called.
1: It's based on a song called Texas Forever by Hudson Westbrook. We can listen to that later if you want, or you can just check it out in your own time. Amazing song. And he was actually someone that performed at the festival as well, too.
0: So, which is cool.
1: He's an amazing artist, a young guy as well, too, like in his mid-20s, and super talented. And that's kind of what the whole thing is based around. And then episode 2 is called The Great Migration. Would you like to know more about what that means?
0: Yeah, tell us about it.
1: So long.
0: Tell us about this story about.
1: Well, yeah. I'm just trying to think about where I want to start. So 10 years ago in 20, well, it would have been 11 now, but when I filmed it, it was February of 2025. 10 years before that in 2015, one fraternity decided that they were going to raise money for epilepsy on their frozen lake by throwing a hockey tournament for the Lilies Foundation, which is big in the U.S. And basically they were just going to like raise money, and they were throwing an event called Lilies Classic. The first year they did it, literally just imagine the water down where Kingston is. It's a frozen lake, but their home is literally right on the water, so they're right there. Maybe 50 people showed up their first year.
0: Played a little shinny hockey.
1: Yeah,
0: little ice
1: that
0: hockey
1: was literally it was. Red Bull sponsored
0: hockey. Right?
1: I have the footage of it because it's on YouTube, and they gave it to me. The year that I went, 9,000 people showed up.
0: The video and the drone footage you have from this event is unbelievable. It is incredible. It's like a concert on the lake, on a frozen lake.
1: Literally,
0: it's wild.
1: While they're playing hockey.
0: While they're just playing
1: literally just like
0: pond hockey.
1: Literally, they're just playing pond hockey. But basically what happened is because of social media and because the party kind of took on a life of its own, they just got bigger and bigger and bigger, and it never really stopped. And then in 2024, they weren't able to do it because the ice wasn't thin enough. And they have thick enough, yes, sorry. And they have a team of engineers come out from the city that basically excuse me, measures the depth of the ice. And if it's not deep enough by a certain time, they say you can't do it.
0: Sure, so that makes sense. I mean, they don't want everybody. There's 10,000, 9,000 people standing out on the ice watching this hockey game go on, this charity hockey
1: while
0: game.
1: While partying and dancing to loud music.
0: While there's DJs and everything going on. It's wild. The video, again, unbelievable.
1: Yeah.
0: So, and it's called Lily's Classic, correct?
1: That's not the name of the documentary. The name of the documentary is called The Great Migration.
0: Yes.
1: Because when you watch the footage from above, like I was on the sixth story of the house where my room was, and basically you can see people from like literally like miles and miles away walking from across Lake Mendota, which is where it is in Wisconsin. It's at the University of Madison, Wisconsin. And people walk from all, because the entire city's based around this lake. Kind of the way Kingston's kind of set up, with like on the water a little bit, but the entire thing wraps around it, not the way Kingston does, because you have Wolf Island and then obviously the St. Lawrence.
0: So it's literally a lake in the middle of a town.
1: Yes.
0: And they come from all
1: and
0: sides.
1: So people walk across it to come. And I was like, these people look like penguins as they're moving. This is really funny. And I remember being on the phone with somebody saying, like, I think that I should like cut this to be like a David Attenborough Netflix style documentary, which I thought would have been really funny just based on the way the intro looked.
0: Yeah.
1: And so I decided I was going to do that. And I called it The Great Migration, and it kind of stuck. And basically the beginning and the end is narrated by like David Attenborough, like pieces AI. I found, and then I used AI to cut it together for him to say The Great Migration. But everything beyond that, other than him saying The Great Migration and Lily's Classic, is like actual stuff from like Netflix and BBC and Planet Earth and all stuff.
0: All fused together.
1: Because he's talking about people, like penguins moving across the ice in the documentary,
0: yeah,
1: the same way that like these people would. And I thought it was just fascinating.
0: So they refer to it as Happy Lily's Day as well, right?
1: It's gotten so big in Madison, Wisconsin, A, that they had to shut it down this year. The last time that they had it was when I was there.
0: Which is wild that you did not. You were there the year, the final year for it.
1: Yes, and so it's happening again this year.
0: Is it?
1: Like in 2027, yes. But this year they decided that they didn't want to do it. Like the city said, you can't do it. But it got so big that there's three times a year that students are not allowed to have friends and guests from out of town in the dorms, which is Halloween, their homecoming, and Lily's Classic.
0: That's wild.
1: And imagine being responsible for an event so big that the city has to create bylaws around you and your friends having parties. It sounds familiar, actually. No, it's not important. But
0: but especially for such a thing that's raising so much money for charity.
1: Yes.
0: And just so we're clear, all of these videos, so Texas Forever was also a music festival, but it raised money for...
1: I can't even remember. I'm not even going to lie. I literally can't remember.
0: Well,
1: they raise money, actually. That fraternity raises money for the Huntsman Foundation,
0: yes,
1: separate from it.
0: Yeah.
1: And they raise $2.5 million a year,
0: yeah,
1: for the Huntsman. And they do something called Derby Days, which will probably be the subject of a documentary at a later date.
0: It's wild. And again, the philanthropy that goes into fraternity life is very seldom talked about.
1: It's not talked about, which is why we're about to talk about it and why my platform is about to try and expand that to the masses.
0: Yeah.
1: And so, yeah, basically, like, this documentary, it's incredible. Like, I love the way it looks. When I show a lot of people that this is their favorite, just because it looks so different.
0: The Great Migration?
1: Yeah, to all
0: okay.
1: the other ones.
0: Okay.
1: And also a lot of the Canadian guys that I've shown it as well, too, are like, dude, like, this was me playing hockey. And, like,
0: yeah,
1: all these people
0: pond
1: are
0: hockey
1: there.
0: As a kid. Yeah.
1: Yes. And so, yeah, the entire city kind of shuts down for the day for Lily's Classic. And I got really lucky, because when I decided to reach out to them and Texas A&M, for example, they both said yes, and I went and I filmed it. And this year, in 2026, half of the festival in Texas didn't happen because it got rained out on day two, and Lily's Classic didn't happen. So if I had waited, I wouldn't have gotten to film it. And
0: yeah,
1: I took a chance while I was still finishing up my final year of school just to go film it and take time off,
0: and I
1: wouldn't have gotten the opportunity to.
0: You can send your prof a link to your videos.
1: I'm not going to do that, but maybe at a later date.
0: Yeah.
1: But yeah, and so, I mean, after that, episode 3, which we can play some more music to, because I have a lot of it added in here, is called Cal Day.
0: Okay,
1: which,
0: well, before we get on to Cal Day, what song are we going to play from Lily's Classic?
1: I don't even think I added one.
0: Really? There's no music in here from Lily's Classic?
1: I don't think so, no. I mean, it's not that I didn't, like, I just wasn't thinking about
0: it. Yeah, yeah, that's fine.
1: But
0: okay, well, let's talk about Cal Day.
1: Cal Day has tons of music in here. I was thinking about that because I was watching it earlier today, thinking about how excited I am to show it to people. But UC Berkeley is the oldest school on the West Coast. And it's crazy enough, actually, I read a book about my fraternity.
0: Yes.
1: And basically, the way I would describe it is, most people don't know this, but Peter Pan was inspired by an earthquake that happened in San Francisco in the early 1900s.
0: All right, tell me more.
1: And so basically, this whole book that I read kind of explores the early days of UC Berkeley and the people that were responsible for kind of building the school 30, 40 years before that. And then this earthquake kind of tore things apart.
0: Okay.
1: And I decided, I was like, you know what? I want to go and actually shoot a documentary, not on the earthquake or anything like that, but on the school itself and on their homecoming. And so I decided I was going to reach out to this group and go see what Cal Day was all about, because that's their big homecoming and everybody dresses a certain way.
0: Yeah.
1: And it's like so California. We're in the mountain ranges of Berkeley. It's so cool. And they just played all of this like different music that I added to the actual like documentary, and I was like, I'm gonna use that song. I'm gonna use that song here to make it feel like I was actually there when I was shooting it. And what's crazy is for some of the documentaries that I shot, I had 8 months because I went back multiple times, like 3 times to Arizona State, for example. But I literally had just over 24 hours to film this before I had to drive
0: home. Yeah, because Cal Day is literally a one-day event. It's not like it's where you can, and it's, you'll see in the documentary where everybody's dressed always
1: in blue and gold.
0: Blue and gold. Yeah,
1: basically, the name of the yearbook is called Blue and Gold, which was actually started by the fraternity that was part of the first 7 people that ever graduated from the school. It's insane. And so there's so much that goes into it, but the music is like my favorite stuff, part of it as well too. So you could probably start off by playing Three Nights by Dominic Fike, which is like one of the first songs you hear in the actual, and then yeah, we'll play a couple more from the documentary as well too. It's all stuff you've either heard or stuff that's like very California.

0: California.
1: No, I don't know about you, but that's a good song.
2: That is a great song. I forgot about that song. As soon as it came on, I clicked favorite.
1: Yeah, it's a banger for sure. They all are. All three of those songs are used in the Cal Day doc. And that is kind of when you were asking about, like, how do you build out your scenes in terms of editing? That song is used heavily in terms of, like, pushing it to the next thing. So,
2: now,
1: like,
2: is that a popular song at Berkeley, UC Berkeley?
1: No,
2: like, did you hear that?
1: I mean, this song's like 10 years old.
2: Yeah, yeah.
1: No, it's not. It's like they all listen to like 90s rock, which is what we can listen to after. Like a lot of Red Hot Chili Peppers were being played there. And the first song that you hear in the doc is, and what's funny enough about this, and I was thinking about it after the fact, and I don't know if I did it inadvertently, but almost every song in one way, shape, or form, even the instrumentals, has something to do with either California or that specific area. And so I'll explain. That song, for example, La La Land is obviously a song about California, whatever, that's fine. But when it pushes into the next thing that is a quieter section of the documentary, it's called the Mighty Rio Grande, which, if you've heard that reference, it's the instrumental that's playing in Moneyball.
2: Oh, interesting.
1: And
2: okay.
1: I don't know if you know where Moneyball is located and set, but it's set based on the Oakland Athletics,
2: which is in
1: San Francisco, in Oakland. And that is literally like a 10-mile drive. And I didn't even plan that after the fact, but that happens to be literally in the same area of Northern California. Is that song is used in one of the most famous movies about baseball in general, but also like that area. And so it's pretty cool that I was like, oh, yeah, like, I didn't
2: realize
1: that works
2: out well.
1: That actually worked out perfectly to push it into like the final sequence of the documentary. And yeah, basically like the whole thing is like them having a bonfire. There's like 200 people there all around after having this crazy like 3,000 person party in their courtyard. And the coolest thing about the entire documentary is there's actually a section of it that was filmed in 1982 in the exact same courtyard that I shot the documentary in. Thankfully enough, somebody just happened to film a party that they had in 82. And so I got to use it for the documentary and cut back and forth between all the crazy stuff that they were doing then that looks the exact same as now.
2: So now we've talked about Texas Forever,
1: yes.
2: The Great Migration. What was number three called?
1: Cal Day.
2: It was named after that event.
1: Search purposes, it's the easiest to just call it Cal Day.
2: Okay, so Cal Day.
1: Yeah.
2: Now we're jumping to number four. What's number four called?
1: The Elephant in the Room.
2: Oh, that's right.
1: Yes.
2: That was the last one you filmed too, right?
1: Technically yes, but the final one that I finished was the Arizona State one, but that was also one of the first ones I started because I shot it in April, September, and November. October,
2: yeah.

0: in the conversation about Greek life, Alabama is the elephant in the room. Okay. Fortunately enough, because their mascot is a giant elephant, there are sculptures and statues and paintings and monuments of elephants all around their campus.
1: Yeah.
0: And it worked out perfectly.
1: Yeah.
0: And
1: it's
0: so,
1: great.
0: Yeah, the whole documentary is based on their biggest day of the year, which is called the third week in October, which is when they play Tennessee. And yeah, they have a lot of rivals, but when Tennessee comes to town, it's like Western versus Queens, but it like actually matters because hundreds of thousands of people come from all over to watch them compete.
1: I mean, not that it doesn't matter here. It's just at a different scale. Like there's nothing
0: beat an Alabama football game.
1: Yeah, I mean, but even when we go to Notre Dame or to Syracuse, there's nothing like being at a college football game in the U.S. And, you know, your mom and I are actually sponsors of the Queens Gales, the football team for this year. Because we do want to support
0: local. We went to a game on homecoming. It was great.
1: Yeah.
0: I was sick.
1: Yeah.
0: But I still muscled through.
1: Yeah, I mean, we support everything that's going on here with CFRC and the football and everything. And actually, one of my childhood friends, their son plays on the Gales.
0: Nice.
1: So, total big supporter, but it's just at a different level. Like when we go to Notre Dame and we're walking through the campus and there's 100,000 people there and there's over 20,000 people tailgating, and half of those people don't even go to the game. They're just there to tailgate all day.
0: Literally. Well, tickets can sometimes be so expensive for some of the big games that you're like, why would I pay to go?
1: I know, but they set up TVs in the parking lot, like big screens and,
0: it's pretty awesome.
1: And inflatable screens and stuff, and watch the game live from the parking lot. Like they just never leave.
0: And so this documentary that I shot, fortunately enough, there's like, I don't know, 40 fraternities at the school. There are only two that are directly across the street from the stadium, where like the backdrop to their home is the Alabama Stadium where 100,000 people pour out of. And I shot the documentary on the closest one there. And imagine like having Alabama as your football team, but imagine living in a $10 million mansion with 150 other people across the street. It's pretty sweet. What's this is a great 4 years in college.
1: What was that fraternity called?
0: Beta Theta Pi.
1: Okay, so Beta Theta Pi is literally at the footsteps of the main entrance to
0: the Nick Saban Bear Bryant like field. It is the coolest thing in the world, and not even being a fan of Greek life, you could just go there and appreciate how monumentally big everything is.
1: And
0: it's just nuts.
1: It's to the ninth degree.
0: It's literally
1: just over the top. It's unbelievable. And seeing actually the alumni interact as well, and they come
0: everybody
1: back.
0: Everybody comes back to town.
1: Yeah, it was wild. So
0: you could actually play leading into that, because their runout song when they run onto the field is Thunderstruck by AC/DC. And let me tell you, when they run onto the field and 100,000 people are hearing people scream and cheer and fireworks are going off and there's a flyover and the stadium's lighting up with like red crimson tide LED lights and Thunderstruck is playing, you feel it in every cell in your body, I'll tell you that.
1: Yeah, I mean the footage when you've got that is incredible. So here we go, little Thunderstruck, let's do it.

0: Man, some of the guys on my trivia night are going to love that tonight was a lot of AC/DC. They're huge AC/DC fans. So
1: AC/DC is a good up-and-coming band, you know? AC/DC, incredible. And that song is literally like the cornerstone of Alabama football.
0: So that plays as the beginning of your documentary, but you said it's also really the intro song for the team.
1: It's not in the beginning of the documentary. The beginning of the documentary is like a promotional video from the 80s I found on Alabama, and I cut it between a bunch of other stuff.
0: As they're coming in.
1: Yeah. It's as they're running in the dock, you hear that, and it's the best thing in the world. It literally, you can feel it, you feel like you're immersed in the environment. It's amazing.
0: Does every school do a flyover?
1: No.
0: No?
1: No.
0: Just the big?
1: The SEC schools do it for sure. That stands for Southeastern Conference, if anybody was wondering. But all the schools like Alabama, LSU, Auburn, Ole Miss, like Texas.
0: Notre Dame does.
1: I think Notre Dame does for the most part.
0: Yeah, they did.
1: For the big games, yeah, they'll do it. They're not going to do it when they play Syracuse and beat them by 70, but yeah.
0: I think they actually did that day. They were very happy to fly over and go, we're going to win.
1: Yeah, it's amazing when they do that. It's just like, I don't know. If you love football, it's hard to not love it.
0: It's wild.
1: Yeah.
0: Okay, so now we've done Texas. We've done the Great Migration. We've done Cal Day. We've done the elephant in the room. Where are we going next?
1: We are going to London, Ontario, which I'm sure a lot of people are familiar with that. Western University is an amazing school, and I've spent more time at Western, maybe more time than I have at Queens, to be honest. I've got a friend there that is very well known and decided to become a DJ in his early years of being in school, and fast forward a couple of years, got to open up for a lot of big rappers and pop artists and all these other people. And
0: so
1: when I met him,
0: so name some of those, because they are big names.
1: Well, he got to open up for Quavo of the Migos, which was awesome. And Sway Lee of Ray Shremmerd, obviously, who's kind of become bigger than Ray Shremmerd now with like Sunflower and Unforgettable and all these like mega radio hit songs.
0: Yeah, Unforgettable is great.
1: Ava Max, who sings Sweet But Psycho, she has a ton of songs, but like that's like one of the big ones that I've heard. Loud Luxury, the Nelk Boys, they're not obviously a music group, but they had like a private party that he performed all their music at. And over the course of the documentary, you watch kind of the progress of him playing at the small fraternity parties on a Tuesday night, which are called mixers for like 100 people, to then getting asked to open up for this person. And then a couple days go by, or a couple weeks go by, and then he opens up for this person. And then it just keeps steamrolling and steamrolling and steamrolling. And the cool thing about it is, when I reached out to him and I met him, I said, I want to shoot this for like 4 months. We shot it for 2.5 years.
0: Yeah, I was going to say, this was shot over multiple years, because I knew that you would be like, hey, I've got to zip off to London. I'm shooting a video tonight. And then you'd be back in the morning ready to shoot something else or go somewhere else.
1: Or go to class. Yeah. There'd be plenty of times. I mean, as I think the listeners heard earlier, there was a time during school where I was... I don't know if anybody would ever do this, but most people have like a hard time getting out of bed and walking to class in the winter. I was commuting to Kingston classes from Alberta, which I know sounds ridiculous and not true, but I can promise you it is true. I got a job working on the oil rigs for a cementing company that creates all like the well casings so you can get oil from the ground. And I worked 15 days on and 6 days off. And in those 6 days off, I would fly back to Ottawa or Toronto and have you or mom or Sarah Marie pick me up, or a friend, and then I would get brought back here, I'd grab my car, and then I would go to class for a day or two, and then I would drive through the night straight to London so I could shoot this doc, because at the time, there were so many things that were happening that if I had missed them, would have been not just a missed opportunity, but like the documentary would have felt incomplete, and I just made it happen no matter what.
0: It just seemed like chaos. Following you was like following a bouncing ball. It was crazy.
1: It feels like a moving target at all times.
0: Oh, but absolutely.
1: Yeah, literally, like after I would film and be done, I would literally fly right back to Alberta on a red eye and be back on an oil rig on Wednesday morning.
0: I know, and we're talking about it like it's just nothing. Like, we were in Philadelphia last weekend. You're heading to UNC this
1: North
0: week,
1: Carolina.
0: Right?
1: I'm wearing a Tar Heels hat right now. But yeah, headed to North Carolina for the first time ever. I've never been to that school.
0: And
1: you've
0: I have.
1: Been to that school.
0: I
1: yeah.
0: was there. I was great.
1: Time.
0: I had a great time. I went to your fraternity there.
1: Bill Belichick, the current coach of the Tar Heels, was the Super Bowl 7 rings, I think, or something like that for the New England Patriots. And he's the head coach there now. So pretty cool.
0: Yeah.
1: And I can't wait to walk around the campus.
0: Michael Jordan's campus.
1: Yeah, Michael Jordan. I totally forgot about that.
0: Yeah, Jordan went there. It's just there's a huge statue of him.
1: I'll have to get footage of it. But this time next week, I will be in North Carolina, probably at a bar called He's Not Here, which is ironic for a name for a bar, but yeah, that is the...
0: That's awesome.
1: That's the most popular bar in North Carolina.
0: So one of the other interesting facts is you met up with the band Loud Luxury.
1: Yeah, the DJ group from... Yeah. They're actually from Toronto.
0: Yeah.
1: And they went to Western back in the early 2010s and kind
0: also
1: of...
0: Also in a frat.
1: They were... One of them was in a fraternity, yes. And not mine, but... one of them, and they are great. Like, they've made a lot of great music and had a song about 10 years ago called Body really pop off. And the crazy part about all this, which I really liked as well too, is like the guy that I'm friends with that I shot this documentary on in London, he opened for them. Amazing, cool, great time. However, in the Alabama documentary, the nightclub that I ended up getting connected with booked them to come perform. So I also got to film them on stage at Alabama as well too. Hung out with them multiple times in Muskoka, Toronto,
0: yeah,
1: London, and then Alabama as well.
0: Yeah,
1: and I've gotten to know
0: just
1: them
0: just had a baby, right?
1: Yeah, so. Gotten to know them pretty decently well, yeah. And they're great guys. And it's just they sold out the RBC Amphitheater for like 16,000 people on Canada Day, which was like their homecoming show. Pretty incredible. Yeah, just really great guys, and it was cool to get to be with them at Bama of all places. Because when is the next time I'm going to be with Loud Luxury at the University of Alabama? Probably the answer is never, but like a pretty cool moment to be able
0: it
1: to have
0: pretty
1: that.
0: Cool.
1: And, yeah, it, yeah, it was
0: and
1: amazing.
0: And you jumped over, you shot a documentary a couple of years ago as well, where you had James Hype out of it.
1: I did. The documentary never came out. But yeah, I flew from, which speaking about crazy flights.
0: Let's come back. Let's play a little Loud Luxury here.
1: Yeah, and then we'll talk about the James
0: Hype
1: one.
0: We'll come back and talk about James Hype and your...
1: Documentary in New Orleans.
0: Yeah. All right, let's come back. Let's do a little Loud Luxury. Here we go, Body.

0: Pretty good song. I'm sure you've heard it if you have not lived under a rock for the last 15 years.
1: I've played it a million times.
0: Yeah, it's pretty awesome. So yeah, they're great. They're in two of the documentaries technically, so pretty awesome. And
1: are they actually in the Alabama documentary?
0: They're literally the ones on stage when it's all in slow-mo performing. Okay. Like that's the one at the nightclub. They performed for like 1,000 people the night before Tennessee played Alabama, which is awesome.
1: Did you know they were going to be there?
0: I had known, but I was not connected with them. I didn't speak to them about it at the time, but I DM'd the nightclub and said, hey, I'm here. And they responded back immediately saying, call us right now. And if you need a black SUV to pick you up, we will take you. And I said, I wish I got this treatment in Kingston when I pull up to the nightclub. But I was like, no, I'm just going to Uber there with my friend. But they were adamant about like showing me like the best hospitality ever, which is great.
1: That's awesome.
0: Fortunately, that just comes with like running the page that I run specifically in the South in the U.S. goes a long way.
1: Yeah, I gathered that. Everybody knew who you were when I just said, I didn't say your name. They were like, oh yeah, we know that. Everybody knew it. So it's been pretty cool.
0: Speaking of the South, you want to talk about James Hype and
1: Yeah, well, let's talk about that. So you went to an event in New Orleans a couple of years ago, right?
0: Yes. Tulane University is one of the most interesting universities I've ever been to in the United States. It's in New Orleans. The majority of the people who go to that school are not from Louisiana. They're from people from all over the world. It only has a student body of like 8,000 students, which is not a lot. Like Queens is 20,000. And most of the schools that I go to in the U.S. have, like ASU, for example, has 85,000 people that go there. Because Phoenix is huge.
1: Yeah.
0: And there's so many people that live in that area and also commute from all over Phoenix to Tempe, Arizona, which is like the very top part of Phoenix. And so basically like New Orleans is just not that like at all. It's like the exact opposite. And Mardi Gras is where New Orleans is, you know, obviously the most prominent. And I got an opportunity to go shoot a documentary for 9 days in the middle of school. I took time off school and just told my teachers, nah, whatever. But ironically enough, I actually flew from London, England to New Orleans.
1: Because you were at a party in England at the time.
0: I had a meeting there that I had to go to for some stuff. And basically I flew from Syracuse to New York City, New York City to London, England, London, England. I was there for 3-4 days, had a fantastic time. And then I flew all the way back to New York City and then to New Orleans. And then I was in New Orleans for 9 days. And then I flew back to Syracuse or New York City and grabbed my car and then drove home. And while I was there, I shot this crazy documentary. Crazy enough, which I've realized now more than ever, is if you have a big camera at a nightclub, people will just let you go anywhere, which is great. And that was like the first time I learned that was at this nightclub. It's called the Metropolitan. It's the biggest one in New York or in New Orleans. And it holds like 4,000 people. And at the time, basically the fraternity that I was shooting this documentary on, they spent $150,000 over the course of 4 days throwing a 4 day long Mardi Gras party every day and every night. And the first night was the majority of the money. They spent $75,000 on bringing James Hype to the largest nightclub, sold tickets at $50 a piece. Sold them for, you know, 4,000 tickets of them, and then used all that money to pay off that and all of their other expenses for Mardi Gras and still walked away with a profit and partied the entire time. And they're the only fraternity at their school that has enough, like, resources to do it. And
1: or clout.
0: Yeah, really. Exactly. Just they have the ability to fill their parties with that many people. And so I got to film James Hype, and I got to, like, security was letting me, like, stand on tables to get all the shots and just literally whatever I needed to get the exact shot on my camera, they just let me do it. That's it didn't matter.
1: Crazy.
0: And so it was pretty amazing. But James Hype did a killer job, and then ultimately the documentary never ended up coming out just because it didn't make sense at the time to release it just as a standalone thing. Maybe in the future, or maybe I even reshoot it on a better camera because Mardi Gras is obviously every year. And, you know, we'll see. But, yeah, I would say play some James Hype, and then we can come back and talk about, you know, the final stages of everything happening now.
1: All right, here we go. A little James Hype. Be mine.

0: Another great song, Karen.
1: What'd you think of that?
0: Oh, I like James Hype. His stuff. As soon as you introduced me to him, I started following him on social media and every, every little reel and stuff that comes out from him.
1: Yeah, he's the man.
0: Yeah, it's pretty wild.
1: Yeah, pretty cool. He was great. I didn't actually get to speak to him because he showed up 10 seconds before he was meant to go on and literally left and flew back to Los Angeles the moment he was done.
0: Yeah, he played another gig the next night or something.
1: It was a 2-hour set from midnight until 2 a.m. and then he was gone right after that.
0: Yeah.
1: Just gone at a jiffy. Yeah, it was nuts. And so, yeah, I shot that documentary in February of 2024 and then ended up never releasing it. But and then in 2025, I was like, okay, I'm going to shoot like 6 of these back to back to back all year, which is the first trailer to all this is coming out literally on Sunday, which is insane because this is the first time ever that I've made a project for this audience that I own and like manage. And it's scary because, I mean, I don't control how they interpret it. And people on the internet can be very mean if they don't like something, and I really hope people like it. Like, that is my intention. And
0: for sure, I think it's gonna be really well received. I think you've maybe got it built up in your head that you're worried or nervous about it, and you know, sometimes people think they're more nervous about something going wrong than how great it can really be, right?
1: I couldn't agree more. It doesn't make it any less scary.
0: No, I bet it doesn't. Publish. Sure. Absolutely.
1: I don't control how many people see it. I don't control any of that, but I'm doing everything I can to kind of keep myself calm, and it's been going well so far, but holy moly, because it's coming out on 1 p.m. on Sunday.
0: So 1 p.m. Eastern on Sunday.
1: And at noon? I'll be losing my mind pacing around my room, going back and forth, going, oh, what did I do? I should change this. I should change that. That's too late.
0: Too late.
1: Yeah. And so it'll be exciting. I'm excited for it. It's been a wonderful past year, and it's taught me a lot about like patience and just being resilient and waiting for the right time. Cause all of these documentaries have been done since December.
0: All right.
1: And I've now had to kind of sit on it for the last 8-9 months, which is fine, but this is like the perfect time to release it. And the intention is to then go shoot another 10 to 15 over the course of 2026, the rest of it and 2027.
0: So here we go. We've got Texas Forever. We've got
1: Migration.
0: The Great Migration. We've got Cal Day. We've got
1: the elephant in the room.
0: We've got
1: the North's Face, which is
0: great for perfect for being in Canada and doing that. What's number 6?
1: It's called Delta Dawn.
0: Okay.
1: And you know, what's funny is actually the Delta Dawn, the song by Tanya Tucker, is not in the documentary, but it did inspire the name, obviously. Maybe I should put it in a trailer or something like that at a later date. But basically, Delta Tau Delta is the name of the fraternity that the documentary is on. And funny enough, for some pop culture heads, that's the fraternity that Matthew McConaughey was in. That's the same one that Will Ferrell was in. And more relevantly, in terms of music, John Summit was also in that as well, too. So it was David Schwimmer, actually, now that I think about it as well, which is pretty neat. Like Ross from Friends. And, you know, he was actually in Delta Tau Delta as well, too. And
0: I think the biggest catch to that is Matthew McConaughey.
1: Yeah, him and
0: sure.
1: Will Ferrell for sure are like the
0: and
1: face.
0: And they wear... like
1: Matthew McConaughey a lot.
0: Yeah, he wears a ton of his frat all the time.
1: Yeah.
0: He's constantly in it.
1: Yes, 100%.
0: And speaks very fondly of his time in fraternity life.
1: 100%. It's amazing. And, you know, I don't think there could be a better spokesperson for anything than Matthew McConaughey. He talks very eloquently, and he's the man.
0: I hope when this comes out, he has an opportunity. Maybe you could DM him and send him to him. That would be pretty wild.
1: I don't know if he manages his own social media, but I'm sure I could get in touch with him one way or another. And hopefully he sees it, because there's like a little clip of him for 2 seconds
0: in
1: the final documentary. But yeah, this documentary that I shot called Delta Dawn is about Arizona State Halloween, which if you're in your 20s or your late teens, it sounds like the place to be. It was the best thing in the world. Basically, the actually crazy part about all this as well, too, is this wasn't meant to get shot. I had no intention of shooting this whatsoever. But to make a very long story short, I posted a video on the social media page of like a boxing match between like two fraternity guys that was like sanctioned with like 1,000 people in the crowd, all wearing the same shirts. And I get DMs every day from people that I don't know, just sending in photos and like all sorts of stuff. But I got reached out to as a response from this saying, hey, my fraternity is actually going to be in a boxing event on March 1st. Is there any chance you'd be wanting to come? We'll host you. Crazy enough, I didn't get to go because I had prior obligations with my fraternity in Canada here. And also my back was really sore and I had like tweaked it for like 2 weeks and I could barely walk. And even when I was like, you know, doing my stuff here, I could barely walk as well too.
0: Yeah,
1: so I'm glad
0: I
1: didn't go.
0: Yeah.
1: But with that, I responded back saying, you know, I can't come on March 1st. This was in like February that I posted it. So it was like a month away. But I said, I'd love to talk to you and whoever else I need to talk to about maybe shooting a documentary, because I'm going to be on my way from Texas to California. And I figure I could stop on the way in Arizona and maybe shoot the first half of a doc. And I ended up shooting probably the best doc, in my opinion, just like in terms of the amount of time and effort I put into it. And yeah, Delta Dawn is basically a documentary about Arizona State and how crazy it is. It's fascinating, and it's hard to imagine. You can Google it if you're interested enough. But basically, they live in something called the GLV, which stands for Greek Leadership Village. But about 10 years ago, 2016, 2017, the school invested like $300 to $400 million into building a gated community on the campus for like 27 frats and sororities that all live next to each other. And like, it's a locked area that you can't get into unless you're in one of those fraternities or sororities, and they live in that. And so part of the documentary is shot in that. And then the other parts of it are shot at like pool parties and Halloween parties and all sorts of stuff. And I literally went back there two more times after that. So 5 days in April, five in September, and then five as well too in October, leading into November 1st and 2nd as well too.
0: Yeah.
1: And I was on the phone with one of the guys who was in the dock for an hour and a half today, just talking about life and catching up. Because it's one wonderful thing about this entire process is the friends that I've made along the way. And whatever happens from here on out.
0: Lifelong friends.
1: Oh, people that I hope are in my life for as long as I have one. You know, like it's genuinely been like a astoundingly life-changing thing that I'm so grateful for. And just getting the opportunity to shoot these and like really taking a shot, it's scary for sure, but I'm really glad I did it.
0: Yeah. So what are we going to play from this last one here? What do we want to play?
1: I don't even know. I mean, there's a lot of good music. Sunny by Boney M. That's a banger. That's in the doc as well.
0: Okay.
1: That is in that one. And then, yeah, we can come back and talk a little bit more.
0: Okay, well, let's do Sunny by Boney M, and then we'll definitely come back and do some more chatting here.
1: Time's flying.
0: Yeah, it is flying by. But hopefully you'll be back another day as well.
1: Maybe I'll come back in a couple of weeks and tell you how many hopeful people saw the docs and went, yeah, this is great.
0: Maybe that'd be a great, actually, a follow-up in a couple of weeks. Let's do Sunny Boney M here.

0: Yeah.
1: I was thinking the exact same thing. So I got to just ask you, and I know, but I'm just going to ask it just for the audience. Your enjoyment in fraternity life while you're, you know, in university, would you say it was a positive experience overall?
0: The best thing I've ever done.
1: Yeah, I think so as well.
0: And it's not just, I mean, there's a docu-series that I'll be shooting in Indiana for the next year on the largest fraternity in the United States, well, in the world, literally. They live in a 55,000 square foot home.
1: Yeah, you showed it to me. It was ridiculous. You
0: know, it's like literally 1,000 square feet shy of a football field is like what they live in. And crazy enough, Anne Hathaway is actually shooting a movie right there on the event that I'm shooting this whole thing on, which is the backdrop of like the whole docu-series in general. Right now, she's shooting it in Bloomington, Indiana.
1: Yeah.
0: But basically, like, their slogan to this fraternity is not for college days alone. And basically, like, the whole point of it is, like, look, when you're done school, that's not when this whole thing is done. That's kind of just the beginning.
1: Yeah, and I got to say, like, the amount of people and connections and famous people that have been in fraternity life, Dick Wolf,
0: yeah,
1: as an example, the guy that makes all the Law and Orders and all the things that go dun-dun-dun-dun.
0: Yeah. Ba-boom, ba-ba-ba-boom. I should be singing the Law and Order. Yeah.
1: So
0: Brad Pitt, all sorts of people, yeah.
1: So
0: David Letterman.
1: Yeah, the amount of famous.
0: Tom Selleck.
1: Yeah, it's unbelievable. And I mean, you know, when you're growing up and you just see people wearing these kind of T-shirts that just have like weird
0: Greek letters,
1: letters on it, you think nothing of it. But then when you get older and you realize, like that, those are your brothers and your sisters for life.
0: Yeah, and right? I mean,
1: and
0: like
1: family.
0: Most people have seen the movie Animal House.
1: Yeah,
0: that's like one of the most iconic ones, which is pretty cool. And then also Revenge.
1: You've been there.
0: I've not been to Dartmouth yet, which is where Animal House is based off of.
1: Revenge of the Nerds.
0: Revenge of the Nerds. The fraternity that I'm in lives in the house that the jocks live in Tucson, Arizona, which
1: nice.
0: Is really cool.
1: That's
0: crazy. I've stayed in that house like 10, 15 times. I will definitely be there again in a couple months as well, too, to see my friends because they have the largest yard that can fit like 3,000-4,000 people in their yard. And they fill it up with lots of people who go to their parties and they bring DJs and all sorts of people in from all over the world to perform in this yard. And what happens is they get a red tag from the city, meaning that they can't do it for 6 months. And they schedule the next party the day after the red tag expires. And they do it literally once every 6 months.
1: Yeah.
0: It's pretty
1: six
0: cool.
1: months in a day.
0: Yeah, literally.
1: What's funny is I have friends that, you know, from work and stuff, and I talk to them about their kids going to school. And I've recommended to a few of them that their kids join a fraternity just because the brotherhood will be there for the rest of their lives. And some of them, you know, they didn't join, you know, your fraternity or whatever. They joined different ones.
0: They don't need to join one specific one.
1: Yeah.
0: It's really all about who you're comfortable spending all of your time with, right?
1: And it's great. And they, and you know, they come back and I've had some conversations with both of these people and they said it's been the most, the best experience for their kids that they could ever have imagined.
0: It can be if you care. It ends up being nothing if you don't, right? Like that's the thing is you
1: sure.
0: kind of get exactly what you put into it. And it's
1: 100%.
0: A crazy thing to say up front because you're like, well, what am I doing here? I don't know anything about this. But the more you know, and the more you take something seriously, it doesn't need to just be this, but anything.
1: Yeah, absolutely. It's just, anything in life, for
0: but
1: sure.
0: But I dove into it. Like, post-race and motocross, I didn't really know what I wanted to do. And obviously, I tried a million things, which we can get into at a later date. And this is kind of where I'm at right now.
1: This gave you an identity.
0: But this for sure was my way into being like, okay, like, the next time I find something that I really care about, I'm not going to take it for granted. And I'm going to go as hard as I can to make sure that, like, I leave a lasting impression. And I think what I'm about to release on Sunday in the short term will get clipped and will take on a life of its own and hundreds of thousands of people will see it inevitably. And I think in the long term, it will be the thing that people are talking about 30 to 40 years from now, the way I'm talking about and running this page, all the crazy stuff that happened in the 80s and 90s. And I fully believe that.
1: That's awesome. All right. Well, let's finish off with a couple of songs back to back here.
0: Oh, yeah.
1: So what's this here? The Days.
0: Well, The Days is the final crazy montage that you see at Arizona State. Think about a pool party filled with, you know, 1,000 people going crazy, all dressed in different costumes on day 4 of Halloween weekend. And this was the song that was playing as it leads into it. It's a fantastic song. I'm sure a lot of people have heard it because it's a big EDM song on a lot of the Spotify playlists. I think it came out a year or two ago. And it's one of those songs that you're like, yeah, I could see this being a documentary about partying. And I did that.
1: All right, here we go. The Days.

0: Another great song that I really like. I think The Days Is Great, Messy, I really like.
1: They're both fantastic, and it definitely makes you want to party, you know?
0: Well, it's funny, because I've started adding some of these songs into my rotation for weddings, and
1: people go crazy.
0: Yeah, they do. They just hype it up. It's great, so.
1: It's definitely good. So, I mean, now that we only have a couple minutes left, how do you want to finish it off? Like, what do you have to say about just, I guess, life in general, the docs, whatever?
0: So, I'm excited for you. I'm excited to see how this thing plays out in the next week or two.
1: Me too.
0: you'll be gone next week. So what we'll do is we'll have you come back in a couple of weeks then.
1: Yeah, the docs will be out by then. I think I'm going to release, I don't have a firm date yet, but it'll probably be 2 weeks as of Sunday. So it'll be like the week of like August 3rd to 8th. At some point around then, I'm going to drop them.
0: All right, well, we'll definitely have you back after they've dropped. Yeah. You might want to come, maybe we'll have you come back next, not this Friday, but the Friday after.
1: Yeah.
0: And tell us all about your trip to North Carolina while I still have you kicking around here.
1: Potentially,
0: I know
1: yeah.
0: you're heading down south for... sooner than later, right?
1: Imminently, yeah. In the next 4 to 6 weeks, I'll be potentially going down there and living in Bloomington, Indiana. Every boy's dream is to live at Bloomington at the age of 27. But
0: well, it's funny because you've been gone out of the house on and off since you were 15, right? You moved to Europe when you were 15.
1: We lived
0: to race.
1: In Florida, you and I, when I was 12.
0: Yeah,
1: so.
0: Yeah. I forgot about that as well. God, yeah, we lived in Florida on the Florida-Georgia line.
1: Yeah, I would like to move back there at some point.
0: Yeah, you lived in Arkansas. Lived in the south of England.
1: Lived in Georgia on my own as well, too.
0: Yeah,
1: lived in Edmonton, Alberta. Beautiful Edmonton, Alberta.
0: Gosh, you've been everywhere, man.
1: I say that sarcastically.
0: But yeah, I know. But I've really enjoyed having you in the studio tonight. It's nice because a lot of the times I'm either doing a pre-record because I'm off doing something.
1: Yeah,
0: but
1: busy.
0: But you said, hey, you know, let's go and do this tonight. Yeah. And I was like, yeah, let's do this.
1: I'm here.
0: Awesome. And having you at home is great because I know it's for... you're kind of like a feature movie. You're just a limited engagement at the house, and then you got to go again. So
1: I mean, you could quote, it won't be like this for long.
0: Oh, damn. Yeah. Let's not do that.
1: That's a good one.
0: It is.
1: That's a good one. I don't know. I'm excited. I appreciate you letting me come on here and yap about all my documentaries, but that's what I kind of worked away at, chipped away at literally for the last 3 years. It's
0: so
1: crazy.
0: For people that are not following you currently, but should be, where do they find you for these documentaries that are coming up on Sunday? Because we haven't talked about the actual name. I know you said it in passing.
1: Yeah.
0: Most people probably didn't pick up on it.
1: Well, it'll be out on YouTube under like I Love College, but the name of the brand that Sarah Marie and I own is Vintage Frat. I don't think I've ever said that anywhere on the internet ever. Like, I run a private Instagram page for 1,000 people that I know that it literally, like, no one has access to, where I talk about what it's like to run the page and all of the things that come with it. Like, hey, I got to go meet Diplo, or I get to fly here, I flew to Europe for this, or anything like that, or here's all the behind the scenes of the docs, but only those 1,000 people get to see it, because you cannot share it if it's private on social media at all.
0: Sure.
1: Like, there's no sharing feature. And so it's kind of to show all of my friends and all of their extended friends, like, hey, this is what it's like to be me.
0: It's pretty
1: days.
0: Wild to be you, man. I got to be honest.
1: It can be. There's also days where I'm on an oil rig and I go, holy man, it's cold. But those days are gone as of right now, which is nice. And hopefully I don't have to go back to them. And hopefully these documentaries push in the direction that I think they're going to. And
0: so let's talk really quickly. We've got a couple of minutes and then we'll throw on Over the Rainbow as we go out of here, as we always do.
1: Yep.
0: You're shooting a season 2. It's coming up.
1: I'm shooting like a season 2 and 3 kind of at the same time. And so, to make a long story short, I say that a lot. I realize that's one of my things. You're wild. You say wild a lot, and I say to make a long story short.
0: Yep,
1: just because I could talk for years about it. But in a nutshell, I'm shooting a 8 to 10 part series, depending on how long it ends up going, in Indiana, on the University of Indiana and the Indiana Hoosiers and the Little 500, which anybody can Google if they feel like it. And then I'm going to shoot probably another 10 episodes in Auburn, Alabama, San Diego State University, UC Davis. There's all sorts of things that are going to be one-off episodes that'll come out. And then probably the 8 to 10 part series after that will come out as like a season 3 push. And maybe it comes out on a streaming platform. I don't know.
0: Well,
1: could
0: hopefully
1: end up happening.
0: Yeah, well... That's another story, as they say. Let's finish things off, guys.
1: We've got a story for a later time.
0: Got a little Klaus, Rocco, and Mazza with Over the Rainbow. And then we'll talk to you again next week, guys. Have a great night.
1: Thank you.

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1: Each direction. Expect delays on John Counter Boulevard between Elliott Avenue and Montreal Street and between John Counter Boulevard and Ascot Lane. Paving continues on Collins Bay Road between Taylor Kidd Boulevard and Highway 33 with additional work on Taylor Kidd Boulevard. Intermediate lane closures are also in place on John Counter Boulevard between Portsmouth Avenue and Division Street for maintenance lid adjustments. Several road closures remain in effect. Princess Street is closed between Fronic and Division Street, while John Street remains closed between Montreal and Baggett Street through July. Cranbrook Street between Days Road and Lakeview Avenue is closed for pedestrian improvements, and Park Street from McDonnell Street to Toronto Street to Dundas Street is closed for the installation of an all-way stop. South Bartlett Street is closed between Victoria Street and 15 South Bartlett Street while facade restoration work continues. Norman Rogers Drive remains closed between Van Arder Drive and Union Street, and short-term closures are also in place on Sydenham Street north of Princess Street and Wright Crescent near Palace Road. Finally, Baggett Street between Barrie and West Street will be closed until 7 p.m. tonight for the Eastern Little League Championships. Turning to the weather, the afternoon will remain mainly sunny. Winds will be coming from the southwest at 17 kilometers per hour, and there is a 10% chance of showers through the afternoon. Temperatures will reach a high of 24 degrees this afternoon before cooling to around 22 degrees this evening. Looking for something to do this weekend? On Saturday, check out the Howe Island Rockin' the Rock Festival for a full day of live music, or head out to the Time Out Bar for backbeat and boogie. 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

course, it wouldn't be This Just In without shouting out some of the fantastic Kingston content. 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

That was This Summer Alone, courtesy of Michael K. Myers, Kingston-based singer and songwriter. And you can learn more about Michael, his career, his upcoming releases, all that and so much more at his website. That is michaelkmyers.ca. You just heard him there as part of our Release Radar program. Coming up next, we have got music from bands and artists like Chastity, with Penny on the track. We've got the new Vince Staples with Blackberry Marmalade. And I'm going to tell you right now, this is a hot track. I don't know if I dare say Song of the Summer, because I don't know if it'll, you know, hit those stratospheric heights. And also, I don't listen to Top 40, so maybe it already is the Song of the Summer. But it's a pretty darn good one at that. And we're also going to hear music from Sheel with Falling Asleep. All that and so much more on CFRC 101.9 FM. This is This Just In. It's Jesse Bell in the stew with you. I think you're going to enjoy these next couple tracks. We're bringing the heat. We're bringing the heat in this hot, hot summer.

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That was Sheel, S-H-E-A-L, with Fallen Asleep, and I hope you are not falling asleep, because we are but halfway through this just in, well, a little less than, because we had that news brief at 1 p.m., but hey, I'm not going to complain about that. Those news briefs, I think they are pretty awesome. Great way to give you a quick bit of information before you head about your day, and hey, it's Friday after all, so hopefully we had some good news in that news brief. I'll be honest with you, I was in the washroom. Don't hold that against me, it's the coffee. Coming up next, we have got Commit to Try with Always a Surprise. We're going to hear another track from our Release Radar program, this time courtesy of former Airwave YGK performer Abby Miolet with Absolutely. And we're going to play a little bit of something exciting here with Zahara and Whispering Tree off their forthcoming album, which will be released in early August of 2026.

up now on this week's Release Radar in partnership with the Kingston Music Office. We're pleased to present Abby Miolet's new single, Absolutely. 5 minutes of folky acoustic guitar and R&B-inspired vocals that peel through the complex layers of love, capturing both the fear and gratitude that come with sharing your life with someone. 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

That was Zahara with Whispering Tree on This Just In. And hey, just here for a quick second before we head over to our next release. Coming up next, we've got Lamb Chop, a little bit of alt country for you with Weekend on This Just In. 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

That was Kingston's own Gifts of Guilt with Gifts as part of our Release Radar program. Prior to that, we had Lamb Chop with Weakened, and we're going to end out with something high energy for you. A Kiwi Junior track, which the full album comes out August 14th of this year, and I've been really digging this one lately. This is Blowing Up to take us home on today's edition of This Just In. It's been Jesse Bell in the studio with you. Thanks for tuning in. Stay tuned for Circadian Rhythm coming up hot, fresh, and new at 2 for you.

0: Hello and welcome to Salt Licht and Rapture. I'm your host, Nishan Tung. Salt Licht and Rapture is a sonic exploration of, to quote Virginia Woolf, violent waves of emotion.
1: And R&B. I've also got some fun themes up my sleeve. Once again, that's Circadian Rhythm, Fridays at 2 p.m. I hope I'll see you then.

0: From New York, this is Democracy Now!
1: Yes, this deal with Saudi Arabia, the energy deal, is contingent on this condition as far as the president is concerned. So we'll continue to talk with our Saudi counterparts to get the deal finalized and hopefully see them joining the Abraham Accords very soon.
0: A newly signed U.S.-Saudi nuclear deal is in question after President Trump said the deal is off unless Saudi Arabia normalizes relations with Israel. We'll speak to former Israeli negotiator Danielle Levy about this and President Trump's new threat to launch a massive attack on Iran. Then cockroach democracy, unarmed and dangerous. We'll talk to the prize-winning Indian writer and activist Arundhati Roy about the massive youth-led protests spreading across India.
2: Today, what the Delhi police have done, the way they beat students, the way they hit them in their heads, it was very shameful. Due to this, the country's reputation is being damaged worldwide. And we all know why Delhi police did all of this, because they received orders from Narendra Modi and Amit Shah.
0: Then to Puerto Rico. A Republican congressman wants to limit birthright citizenship in Puerto Rico and other U.S. territories. We'll get the latest and look at a new documentary about the fishermen from the Puerto Rican island of Vieques. It's called Farmers of the Sea.
3: I am almost certain that the issue of global warming and pollution has caused fishing to be farther away from the coast. This is accelerating a lot. We need to find a way to at least decelerate this as much as we can.
0: We'll speak to the filmmaker, Juan Carlos Davila. All that and more coming up. Welcome to Democracy Now!, democracynow.org, The War and Peace Report. I'm Amy Goodman. U.S. Central Command says it's concluded a 13th consecutive night of airstrikes against Iran. Blasts were reported in several cities, including Karamabad, Jask, and Bandar Abbas in Avas. A U.S. missile strike reportedly killed four people, leaving five others injured. Iran responded with attacks on Bahrain, Kuwait, and a U.S. airbase in Jordan. On Wednesday, President Trump attended a dignified transfer ceremony at Dover Air Force Base in Delaware for four soldiers killed in action while deployed to U.S. bases in Jordan and Iraq. The soldiers are 19-year-old Isabella Gonzalez of Texas, 25-year-old Tyler James Feehan of Hawaii, 28-year-old Angel Rampersad of New York, and 30-year-old Michael Emmanuel Swinton of North Carolina. Trump saluted as their bodies were returned to the U.S. just hours later. The Pentagon lowered its official death toll for the Iran war to 14 from 18. Military officials told the New York Times the names were removed in part because their deaths occurred after President Trump declared a ceasefire in April. Meanwhile, President Trump has threatened a massive attack on Iran, saying it would be, quote, bigger than ever before, unquote, and that he's close to making a decision. The U.S. House of Representatives voted 214 to 208 Thursday to approve a resolution calling on President Trump to withdraw U.S. forces from hostilities against Iran. Four Republicans sided with Democrats in support of the measure, including Kentucky Congressmember Thomas Massie, who wrote ahead of the vote, quote, American servicemen and women are dying and gas and fertilizer prices are soaring. It's time to end this war, Massie said. It's the second time the House has voted for a resolution seeking to rein in Trump's power to wage war in Iran. Later on Thursday, the Senate voted 47 to 49 against advancing a similar war powers resolution. Pennsylvania Democratic Senator John Fetterman joined all but one Republican voting against the resolution. A new report finds President Trump's war against Iran has forced U.S. farmers to spend an additional $1.4 billion on diesel fuel compared to a year ago, an increase of more than 60%. On Thursday, the price of oil passed $100 a barrel for the first time since May as the U.S. and Iran exchanged fire and as Yemen's Houthis claimed attacks on Saudi oil tankers in the Red Sea following their announcement of a naval blockade on Saudi Arabia. The Food and Agriculture Organization reports global hunger declined for a third consecutive year last year, but progress remains fragile and far too slow to meet the UN Sustainable Development Goals by a 2030 deadline. The annual State of Food Security and Nutrition in the World report found 7.8% of the global population, or roughly 645 million people, face hunger last year. That's down from 8.1% in 2024. The FAO's chief economist, Maximo Torero, warned the crisis around the Strait of Hormuz will delay progress towards ending global hunger.
4: It will have an effect on production, it will have an effect on yields, and it will have a future effect on hunger. So depending on the length of the impact of the crisis on food inflation, which is driven by higher energy and fertilizer prices, we simulate that between 510 and 520 million people may still be facing hunger in 2030.
0: In the occupied West Bank, four Palestinians are dead following an attack by dozens of Israeli settlers who stormed the town of Tal, west of Nablus, earlier today. Israeli settlers and soldiers reportedly opened fire as Palestinians attempted to protect their homes. Al Jazeera reports at least 86 Palestinians have been killed in the occupied West Bank since the beginning of this year, including more than 20 fatally shot by Israeli settlers. The Palestinian Ministry of Foreign Affairs has condemned the attacks in Tal as a massacre, calling for urgent international intervention to halt settler violence and hold perpetrators accountable. The Trump administration's weighing military action in Mali to target an al-Qaeda-affiliated group. That's according to The Washington Post, which reports that if approved, the plan would add an eighth nation to the list of countries where President Trump has ordered strikes since the start of his second term. The Trump administration's imposed new tariffs on

0: or who allegedly failed to enforce anti-slavery laws. In Texas, dozens of organizations and small businesses in Houston's East End District will participate in an economic boycott today, demanding justice for Lorenzo Salgado Araujo, the 52-year-old Mexican father shot and killed by an ICE agent July 7th. Organizers are intensifying calls for the release of the three key eyewitnesses who may remain in an ICE jail in Conroe, Texas, and for the Department of Homeland Security to identify the ICE agents involved in the fatal shooting. One of the eyewitnesses is Salgado's younger brother, Victor. This comes as Harris County District Attorney Sean Teer says an independent investigation into the fatal shooting is moving forward.
1: The medical examiner ruled Mr. Salgado's death a homicide. There's one agency in Harris County, Texas, is authorized to investigate and prosecute that, and it's my office.
0: In Minnesota, the man who fatally shot Democratic lawmaker Melissa Hortman and her husband Mark to death in their home has received a sentence of two consecutive life terms plus 40 years in prison. A federal judge handed down the sentence on Thursday to 57-year-old Vance Belter, a self-professed conservative evangelical Christian whose guilty plea helped him avoid a possible death sentence. He also pleaded guilty to shooting and wounding State Senator John Hoffman and his wife, Yvette, at their home during a violent rampage in June 2025, during which Belter dressed as a police officer and modified his SUV to look like a police car. Investigators say he left behind three assault rifles, a handgun, and a hit list containing the names of dozens of people, including prominent Democrats and abortion providers and advocates. The Trump administration's withdrawn subpoenas seeking the phone and text message records of New York Times journalists and their family members. The move came after a federal judge grilled federal prosecutors and threatened them with sanctions unless they withdrew the subpoenas. The Justice Department had been attempting to uncover confidential sources who spoke to the Times about security concerns over President Trump's new Air Force One jet donated to him by the royal family of Qatar. This comes as the Republican-led House Ways and Means Committee has issued subpoenas to the independent news site Breakthrough News, along with the People's Forum and Tricontinental Institute for Social Research. Here in New York City, a group of landlords are suing to overturn Mayor Zoran Mamdani's new rent freeze on apartments. The lawsuit accuses Mamdani of influencing the outcome of a vote by the independent New York City Rent Guidelines Board for zero rent increases on 1 and 2 year leases. This comes as Mayor Mamdani has tapped Lina Khan, the former chair of the Federal Trade Commission, to serve as chair of the city's Economic Development Corporation. And dozens of protesters blocked an entrance to the Brooklyn Navy Yard Thursday, demanding the eviction of Cry Precision, a private contractor that supplies tactical gear to the Israeli military and ICE. Thursday's action comes as part of an ongoing widespread campaign against other military equipment manufacturers. Democracy Now! Spoke to Eitan Mubarak of the National Iranian American Council.
2: They're profiting off of war and ICE and genocide and war crimes, all being subsidized by New York City tax dollars. They pay a lower rent. They had their construction costs covered. And we, united as you New Yorkers, are here to demand that our tax dollars go to us, go to our needs in the city, and not to Cry Precision and other companies that profit off of constant war that is slaughtering children in Iran, in Palestine, in Lebanon, and kidnapping, arresting, and deporting our neighbors here at home.
0: And those are some of the headlines. This is Democracy Now!, democracynow.org, the War and Peace Report. I'm Amy Goodman in New York, joined by Democracy Now!'s Juan Gonzalez in Chicago. Hi, Juan.
3: Hi, Amy, and welcome to all of our listeners and viewers across the country and around the world.
0: A newly signed U.S.-Saudi nuclear deal is in question after President Trump said Thursday the deal is off unless Saudi Arabia normalizes relations with Israel. Saudi Arabia has maintained it would not officially recognize Israel and join the Abraham Accords until there's a pathway toward the creation of a Palestinian state. Trump made the declaration Thursday, a day after Energy Secretary Chris Wright and Saudi Arabia's energy minister signed the agreement. The official text of the agreement has not been released yet. Congress must review the deal.

0: deal and has 90 days to consider it. The deal would allow for the U.S. to help Saudi Arabia build a civilian nuclear energy program using U.S. technology. Critics warn the deal could lead to Saudi Arabia developing a nuclear weapon and spark a new arms race in the Middle East. The U.S.-Saudi deal is likely worth tens of billions of dollars to U.S. nuclear energy companies like Westinghouse, whose reactors produce plutonium as a byproduct. Non-proliferation experts warn the waste could be reprocessed for use in nuclear warheads. This all comes as the U.S. has carried out a 13th consecutive day of strikes on Iran. President Trump told Axios he's weighing whether to launch a massive attack on Iran that would be, quote, bigger than ever before, unquote. We're joined now by Danielle Levy, president of the U.S. Middle East Project, former Israeli peace negotiator under Israeli Prime Ministers Ehud Barak and Yitzhak Rabin. Danielle, welcome back to Democracy Now! Let us start with the nuclear deal. So a nuclear deal is announced between the U.S. and Saudi Arabia. Anti-nuclear activists condemn it, but also Israel condemns it, saying that Trump did not extract enough concessions from Saudi Arabia to recognize Israel, the Abraham Accords. If you can respond to what's going on here, President Trump then saying, okay, they'll recognize the Abraham Accords, where you think this is going.
1: Right. So let's start with this appears absolutely on brand for a deal to be done. Apparently, there's nothing in there about the conditionality that for this to take effect, Saudi has to join this Abraham Accords, normalize without anything on the Palestinian front with Israel. Trump then apparently just makes something up, puts out a social media post, which undermines what was agreed just the day before. Very on brand. What you have today, Amy, in Israel, is a kind of victory lap by Netanyahu. His office has put out his own post saying, only thanks to our fantastic war against Iran and being strong have we been able to impose this condition. They are saying, here we are again. Israel is calling the shots again with the United States. Just earlier this week, you had a senior Israeli minister saying, it's very good what's going on between the U.S. and Iran at the moment. Let the Americans do the work. Let them fight the war. So that's the response there. But if you step back a moment, then maybe this is, in the long run, maybe not such a long run, another moment of clarity that is not going to work well for Israel. Because let's just look at this. If this deal was good for America, served American national security interests, served American economic interests, not just the profiteering of a few companies who may or may not be close in future or current contributors to Trump and others' election campaigns. But if this was good for America, then why would you condition it on getting something for Israel? Is this America first or Israel first? Who is the driving force here? So if it's good for America, do it. Don't make this conditional on getting something for Israel. It's the same game, by the way, that the Biden administration played for. So I think this will just further embellish this debate around America first, Israel first, the unpopularity of America being subservient to Israel, first of all. Second of all, in Saudi Arabia, how does this play out? They think they've done a deal. Then the Americans throw this wrench into the works. And the Saudis yet again are going to be scratching their heads and saying, well, these guys just aren't serious. They constantly undermine their own interests for Israel. Israel's a destabilizing, radicalizing factor in the region. Yes, we're not going to cut links. We're going to continue to be close to the US, but we have to hedge. We have to further look elsewhere for how we address our interests because the Americans can't be trusted. And finally, I would simply say, I do not think Saudi is about to normalize on these terms for a nuclear deal with America. That's not what's actually going to be the outcome of this, is my assessment.
2: And Daniel, I wanted to follow up on that. This whole issue that the Saudi government has long claimed that it would not normalize relations with Israel unless there was a clear path to Palestinian statehood. Wondering your thoughts about that, but also about the impact on any negotiations with Iran. since, according to what we know so far about this agreement, the claims are that there will not be the kind of stringent inspection requirements on Saudi Arabia's enrichment program that the U.S. typically holds with any type of transfers of technology, and also the kind of stringent requirements that the U.S. was seeking to impose on Iran in any kind of negotiated deal about its nuclear energy program.
1: Right. So, first of all, Saudi has officially repeatedly made the case that, especially in the current circumstances, especially with everything that we've seen going on in Gaza, but also elsewhere, Saudi was one of the eight states, Arab and Muslim majority states, that put out issued a statement just yesterday following the latest Israeli disturbances, the latest kind of Israeli takeover on the Al-Aqsa compound in the old city of Jerusalem, to condemn that, to say that has to be reversed. Saudi has taken this position that there is going to have to be irreversible movement towards a Palestinian state. We may get to a moment, Juan, where the definition of what that clear irreversible movement is will be tested. It may fall well short of what many Palestinians would like to see. It may not. But the moment we are in right now does not lend itself to an Abraham Accord style total abandonment of the Palestinians, warm embrace of Israel under these circumstances. So I don't think that is going to happen. As to the nuclear component of that, sorry, actually, before I go to that, to say one other thing. For Israel, what they want is precisely this kind of arrangement, to say we can do anything to the Palestinians and we will get normalization. So for Israel, to have the U.S. again front-loading Israeli demands, while simultaneously the U.S. is fighting this war, which Israel was instrumental in getting it into, in Iran, while simultaneously Israel is given absolutely free rein in Gaza, so-called ceasefire, more than 1,200 Palestinians killed. West Bank, as we speak now, there are settler rampages with the army either supportive or standing by taking place. Massive destruction of infrastructure inside the West Bank. What I've just mentioned in terms of changing the status quo at Al-Aqsa. So from the Israeli perspective, what's not to like, unless you're being strategic and foresighted, in which case you say we are losing public support in America. But anyway, parking that. The actual nuclear enrichment civil program provisions, from what we understand, we don't, I think, have the details, from what we understand has been agreed between the US and Saudi. It's hard to make the case that you would make this deal at the same time that you're trying to impose more onerous conditions on Iran and think this works well for you. So something has gone astray here, but it does follow decades of an American policy which is impossible to see as consistent or credible and that doesn't stand up to scrutiny, not only in terms of these safeguards, what you have in one context versus what you're demanding in another. But if we just zoom out for a moment, the biggest elephant in the room, which is that Israel is a nuclear-armed state in the region. If you actually want a denuclearized, a WMD-free Middle East-West Asia, then you don't continue to indulge your ally, who not only is free of any kind of inspection regime, but who has a nuclear weapon. So you can't be serious on this front. That's one of the things that's hobbled and undermined this whole Iran obsession all along. By the way, I think if Saudi were hell-bent on a nuclear weapons program, there are simpler ways of getting there. There is the relationship with Pakistan. People have often pointed to that. But this is likely to lead to more of a potential proliferation. Other states in the region are going to look at it and say, well, maybe we need to be in the business of an enrichment program that could, as and when needed, be used.
2: And briefly,
1: used elsewhere.
2: In about 30 seconds or so, can you talk about the optics of the United States reaching this deal with Saudi Arabia, nearing the 25th anniversary of the 9/11 attacks on the United States, where not only Osama bin Laden, but the majority of the hijackers were Saudi?
1: Look, I think that's something that may play out less, actually. You just mentioned that, Juan. Others are going to be looking at that. But I doubt that's going to drive the conversation. I think the conversation will be much more driven by this moment in American relations in the West Asia, Middle East region. The fact that this is happening at a time where the US is back in an escalatory cycle with Iran, but where it does not look like the US has any better options now than it did during the earlier months of this war. And we're back testing, not so much the history of US-Saudi relations, but we're back testing US resilience, US pain thresholds, as compared to those of Iran. There is no doubt that the US is doing great harm to Iran. Iran is taking major hits. But will the US be able to continue with this? To what end? What is it trying to achieve? We don't have any good answers to any of those questions. And we could well see a further escalation without any of that being resolved. And we're back actually arguing over how do you reverse something that didn't exist when you started this illegal war, which is the whole question of opening the Hormuz Straits. So I think Americans are going to see that this isn't working for them very quickly. It's an unpopular war, and I don't think the president is going to benefit from it.
0: Daniel Levy, president of the U.S. Middle East Project, former Israeli peace negotiator under two Israeli prime ministers, Ehud Barak and Yitzhak Rabin. Coming up, cockroach democracy, unarmed and dangerous. We'll speak to the prize-winning Indian author Arundhati Roy about the massive youth-led protests spreading across India. Stay with us.
3: خطر خطر دقنا عقوس نطق الحجر

0: cut to Danger by the Palestinian oud musician Huda Asfour, performing in our Democracy Now! Studio. To see her performances and her interview, go to democracynow.org. This is Democracy Now! I'm Amy Goodman with Juan Gonzalez. We turn now to India, where massive youth-led protests are spreading across India. On Thursday, thousands of young people staged another sit-in in New Delhi in defiance of Prime Minister Narendra Modi's government, which has violently cracked down on protesters. The protest movement is being led by the newly formed Cockroach Janata Party. The party was formed after India's Chief Justice compared India's unemployed youth to cockroaches and parasites. Protesters have been demanding the resignation of Modi's education minister. They're blaming him for the leak of national exam questions that were circulated on social media, forcing millions of students to retake the exam. Some students ended up dying by suicide after studying for the exam for years. One prominent Indian activist, Sonam Wangchuk, ended a 26-day hunger strike today that he began in solidarity with the cockroach movement. This is Abhijit Dipka, who founded the Cockroach Janata Party, speaking earlier this week after authorities violently attacked protesters in Delhi.
1: Today, what the Delhi police have done, the way they beat students, the way they hit them in their heads, it was very shameful. Due to this, the country's reputation is being damaged worldwide. And we all know why Delhi police did all of this, because they received orders from Narendra Modi and Amit Shah.
0: We go now to New Delhi, where we're joined by the prize-winning Indian writer and activist Arundhati Roy. She has a new piece for Wire headlined Cockroach Democracy, Unarmed and Dangerous. Arundhati begins her piece by writing, quote, "For the first time in years, it feels wonderful to be Indian. Just when hope seemed lost, they came, young roaches riding in on the rain." Arundhati Roy, take it from there. Talk about what's happening in the streets of India and the movement adopting the name of the justice who called them cockroaches.
2: Well, what's happening in India, what's happening just kilometers from my home, where I will be shortly, is not thousands, Amy, but tens and tens of thousands of young people who have just flooded into the city. And now this has spread to cities all over North India, basically. And it started off as students, of course, as you said, you know, Abhijit Dipke, just as a joke, wrote on Instagram, what if all the cockroaches came together? And they did, first online, and now in physical form, they're out everywhere in India, young people protesting and officially demanding the resignation of the education minister under whose, since 2014, the opposition says there have been 152 paper leaks, not a single conviction for anybody doing that. But more than that, the undermining of the entire system of education in India, which was and used to be a good system. But now the whole thing has, if you listen to the slogans and if you see the chanting, everything has shifted to directly attacking Modi. And this has just never happened since 2014 when he became prime minister, or 2002 when he became the chief minister of Gujarat. So it's really a generation whose parents and grandparents wore those Modi masks and chanted Modi, Modi, Modi, and got him into power. It is their children now who are saying the emperor has no clothes, and the mockery and the humor, it's just unbelievable. It's unbelievable what's going on. The dancing, the singing, that old, you know, really boring Gandhian protest style has gone. It's just so exuberant and joyful. But as I said in the piece that I wrote, there are two things. One is that this is the protesters. There are Hindus, Muslims, Christians, Buddhists. It's a sort of demonstration of what we would like India to be. But the fact is that the majority of them, the great majority of them, are the children of Modi's you know, Hindu right-wing constituency. And therefore, there is a certain protection. You know, they are not Muslims, they're not Sikhs, they're not Christians, they're not Kashmiris. So is the police going to just shoot them down? I mean, things are coming to a stage where you almost think that they're going to call out the army, but will the army agree to kill their own children? I don't know. So it's a very tricky situation right now.
3: And Arundhati, how would you compare the cockroach uprising in India to recent other youth-led movements in nearby countries in Nepal and Bangladesh and Sri Lanka? And also, this is coming at a time when the more traditional Marxist or left-wing parties in India, in some of the states of India where they long had major power, have suffered electoral defeats. So that the left has been left sort of reeling from these defeats. I'm wondering if you could respond to that as well.
2: Well, how would I compare it to Bangladesh, Nepal, and Sri Lanka? You know, I don't think those comparisons would be correct, because India is too vast and diverse a country for, you know, a simple sort of student-led coup to take over. It just, like, for example, the whole of South India, although they are supporting this movement, they have largely been unaffected by Modi, you know, and so the rage against him isn't there because he doesn't exist there. So India is too large a country for something like that. But you'd have to ask, you know, of course, the left has been pushed back. The traditional, what we call the parliamentary left, has been pushed back. You know, it only really exists in Kerala as a proper party. But the left is certainly inside this protest, you know. The young left student unions are in there. And initially, they were the ones who stabilized the protest because they know how to do it. A lot of young people were coming in. And there are people from everywhere, you know, like Sonam Wangchuk, who was on hunger strike, was initially very much a supporter of the BJP. You know, now he's called off his farce. But the thing is that the protest is way beyond its individual components right now. But the real thing that I said is that, you know, why is the prime minister refusing to make the small step of making the education minister resign? One of the reasons is that they rule like a cabal. They know too much about each other to, you know, be able to be sacked and so on. They know terrible things about each other. And the second reason is that the BJP has gamed the election system. It has reconstituted the composition of the election commission. It has reconstituted voter rolls in which, you know, millions of people are missing and millions of phantom names exist. The machines, the electoral voting machines are tampered with, the courts look away, the police are not neutral, the bureaucracy is completely complicit. So it feels that it can do anything. It'll win an election because it's the richest political party in the world. And it is backed by the richest industrialists in the world. It can buy anything, it can break anyone. And ultimately, you know, even these young people, they are just very young people. You know, they don't know the forces that can come in and subvert them and beat them down and discredit them. All that is still to come. Paramilitary forces are being flown in. But the situation is very tricky, very fluid. We don't know what's going to happen.
3: And could you talk about the extent of the youth unemployment crisis in India today?
2: The youth unemployment crisis is beyond belief, you know. And I don't want to quote figures to you because those figures are rubbish. You know, for example, people who are, you know, selling peanuts on the road or somehow trying to survive are counted as employed people. Basically, there is a crisis of unemployment from the bottom to the top because of AI now and so on. So really, the future of this country is so rocky. It feels like a like a sort of decomposing corpse wrapped in tissue paper, and suddenly everything is beginning to leak out. And as always happens with governments like this, I mean, 5 days of 10 days ago, if somebody made a mildly off-color joke about Modi, they would be in jail. Today, you have millions of people mocking him in ways which I just can't even explain. I mean, you cannot repeat those words on TV, but I don't even know how the man can come out and make a speech again, because everyone just falls about laughing. You know, earlier it used to be just a handful of us. Now it's this whole young generation who I just want to hug because they're so hilarious.
0: Arundhati, if you can talk more about them reshaping the narrative of the government-controlled media, challenging Modi's carefully constructed image to the world, because they're using Instagram, they're using YouTube, as they reshape the narrative of these protests to a global audience.
2: So I'll start by saying that the most wicked element in India in the last, you know, since Modi came to power has been the corporate-owned mainstream media. It's not just that they're frightened. They are part of the project, enthusiastically a part of the project. We have this saying over here, I'll first say it in Hindi. It says, Desh ko char log chalate hain, do bechte hain, do kharidte hain charo Gujarati, which means that four people run this country, two sell it, two buy it, and all four are from the state of Gujarat. And these four are the prime minister, the home minister, and the two industrialists, Ambani and Adani. Now, Ambani's own something like 27 news channels. Adani just bought one of the most neutral news channels called NDTV, and now that's fallen too. So the news media are like the captains. I call them the screaming television, live screaming TV, because they're just like the captains of lynch mobs. They get people arrested, they dehumanize people, they discredit people, they lie. And on the other hand, we have some incredibly brave YouTubers, both in English and in Hindi and in other languages. You have this, and this young generation, I mean, Modi tried to jam the internet in Jantar Mantar, where the protest is happening. Now it's happening all over. And these kids, you can't mess around with them on the internet, you know. So if you look at Instagram, all of us are just falling about laughing. None of us can sleep at night because it's so funny what they're doing. And in a second, you know, this man who goes around making these ridiculous speeches abroad and hugging world leaders, like recently he was in Indonesia and he was like, January 26 is Indian Republic Day, 2 + 6 = 8, and the Indonesian Prime Minister's birthday is 17th, so 1 + 7 is something like this. You know, now everyone just, there's nothing he can say and nothing he has said in the past years, which is not just being taken apart and people are just keeling over laughing. So how do you correct that image? He can't get that back. He may beat these people down, he may discredit them, some of their leaders may sell them out, you know. The kids are like, you have to see those videos. They're going to the police saying, sir, it's really hot. Can you put those water cannons on? And then they're dancing in the water cannons. And please give me some tear gas. And, you know, it's just like, oh, my God, your baton is taller than me. You know, little kids, little girls are saying, and the girls are the most foul-mouthed of all. It's just, I don't know how to explain it, but it's just exuberance that's making up a whole heaven for someone like me.
0: Well, we don't want to keep you from the protest. So Arundhati Roy, thank you so much for being with us. Award-winning writer and activist. Her critically acclaimed memoir headlined, titled Mother Mary Comes to Me. Also, she's received numerous awards, including the Booker Prize for her first novel, The God of Small Things. We'll link to her new article, Cockroach Democracy, Unarmed and Dangerous, at democracynow.org. Coming up, we go to Puerto Rico. A Republican congressman wants to limit birthright citizenship there and in other U.S. territories. We'll also look at a new documentary called Farmers of the Sea. Stay with us.

0: Mundo Touching by Helado Negro and Reina Tropical for their new collaboration, Helado Tropical. This is Democracy Now!, democracynow.org. I'm Amy Goodman with Juan Gonzalez. Last week, Virginia Republican Congressmember Morgan Griffith introduced the End Birthright Citizenship for the Territories Act, which would limit automatic citizenship in Puerto Rico and other U.S. territories to only children born to U.S. citizens or legal permanent residents starting in 2027. Congressman Griffith said in a press release his focus is on cracking down on quote-unquote birth tourism, and that while the Supreme Court affirmed last month that birthright citizenship is a constitutional right, it also, quote, leaves the door open, unquote, for congressional action on citizenship in the U.S. territories. His legal reasoning relies on the controversial early 20th century cases known as the Insular Cases, in which the Supreme Court ruled the Constitution doesn't fully apply to the territories, saying the quote-unquote, uncivilized races who, quote-unquote, infest the territories are, quote-unquote, unfit. In a press release, Griffith said, quote, just like Congress possesses the power to grant the territories constitutional rights in statute, we have the power to take them away in statute. The legislation would impact Guam, Puerto Rico, the Northern Mariana Islands, and the U.S. Virgin Islands. People born in American Samoa are already not classified as citizens. Vice President J.D. Vance has said on Fox News he's in favor of the idea. This latest attempt to restrict rights in the U.S. territories coincides with the 10th anniversary of PROMESA, the law that established a fiscal control board in Puerto Rico to oversee finances on the island and restructure its debt. But its power and impact extends far beyond that. The law was passed in June 2016. For more, we turn now to two guests. Efrain Rivera-Ramos joins us from San Juan. He's a law professor, former dean at the University of Puerto Rico Law School, and author of The Legal Construction of Identity, The Judicial and Social Legacy of American Colonialism in Puerto Rico. And we're joined by Juan Carlos Davila. He's here with us in our New York studio, filmmaker, activist, and journalist from Puerto Rico. His latest film for PBS is titled Farmers of the Sea, the third in a trilogy of films on the Puerto Rican working class. We're going to talk about that documentary in a minute. But first, Professor Efrain Rivera-Ramos, if you can talk about this effort to strip citizenship or birthright citizenship for some in Puerto Rico, explain what's going on here.
1: Well, thank you very much. What I would like to say is that this is obviously an attempt to start tampering with the citizenship situation of the people of the territories. The title of the bill that has been presented is to end birthright citizenship in the territories. Now, that's a very broad concept, and it could lead to other developments in the future that would affect, could affect the citizenship status of everybody in Puerto Rico or everybody born in Puerto Rico or in the other territories. So I would like to raise a flag about that possibility. The bill itself, if read generously, says that if the bill is passed, as of January 1st, 2027, children born of non-U.S. citizens and non-U.S. residents living in Puerto Rico would not be considered U.S. citizens anymore as it is now. Now, anybody born in Puerto Rico, regardless of the citizenship status of her parents, is considered a U.S. citizen. And that has been so since a combination of statutes passed by Congress starting 1917 and ending in 1941. The congressperson, Griffiths, said in a statement that this would impact only the children of those who are living in Puerto Rico without being permanent residents or U.S. citizens. Now, if you read the bill, that is not what it says in the first part of the bill. That, if you read just the first part of the bill, it says that people born in Puerto Rico from 1941 to 2027 would be considered U.S. citizens, but not after that. It is not until the very last provision of the bill that it tries to clarify that this applies only to children born of non-U.S. citizens and non-U.S. residents. So there is a degree of ambiguity in the way that the bill is constructed that may cause problems in the future. But even if it is interpreted the way that the congressman has said, it does create problems for a substantial sector of people living in Puerto Rico. We do have a substantial immigrant population. Most of it comes from the Dominican Republic, although we also have immigrants from Haiti and from other parts of Latin America and the Caribbean. If the bill is passed, the effect would be to create a very special underclass of people living in Puerto Rico who will lose many of its rights, many of the rights that they may enjoy right now. This would be like creating a minority within a minority in the sense that after the U.S. Supreme Court case, Barbara versus Trump, children born of non-residents and non-U.S. citizens born in the United States, people born in the United States under those circumstances, are still considered citizens. If the bill is passed, an exception will be made for those born under the same conditions in Puerto Rico and the territories. So this is an attempt at creating a subclass of people who can be discriminated against even more and who could be simply disregarded as human beings with rights living within the jurisdiction of the United States, because the territories, after all, are placed under the jurisdiction of the United States. So that would be my concern.
2: Professor Rivera-Ramos, I wanted to ask you also about the PROMESA situation. It's 10 years since Congress and President Obama set up PROMESA. It was supposed to be a temporary fiscal control board, and yet here we are 10 years later, and it is still effectively running the affairs of the island of Puerto Rico, a U.S.-appointed board, effectively ending the claims of the United States that Puerto Rico was an autonomous territory. I'm wondering your sense of where PROMESA goes from here. Have the people of Puerto Rico become accustomed to having their decisions made by an appointed group of largely outsiders?
1: Well, I think that many people have become accustomed to that, although we can also witness have witnessed a growing criticism of the board. It is viewed by many people in Puerto Rico, with reason, as a colonial entity that was imposed by the U.S. Congress upon Puerto Rico and Puerto Ricans. As you have said, it is an unelected board that exercises a great deal of power over Puerto Rico. It has taken over many of the governmental operations of the Puerto Rican government, I mean, and it has made decisions that have had a very deleterious effect on Puerto Rico and on many sectors of Puerto Rico, especially the most vulnerable. The board has focused its operations on the fiscal end of the economy of Puerto Rico. And I think it is the consensus of most economists in Puerto Rico that that has been a huge mistake. Puerto Rico is in need of an economic development plan, of strengthening the provision of essential services to the population, of having a sound economic policy in place, of getting rid of many distortions of the economy, such as corruption, waste, incompetence, etc. And the board has done almost nothing regarding those very crucial aspects of the Puerto Rican economy. So I think that some people might say that the board has had some positive effect in terms of the restructuring of the debt. But even that hasn't been as as important as it was needed to be done. And it has entirely disregarded the economic development aspects of the Puerto Rican economy. So I think that in the end, it has been a failure.
0: We are also joined by Juan Carlos Davila, who has covered the resistance PROMESA for years, but now has a new documentary about the local fishing industry in the Puerto Rican island of Vieques, where for more than 60 years, the U.S. Navy used much of the island as a bombing range, exploding by one estimate as much as 3 million pounds of ordnances containing napalm, depleted uranium, lead, and other toxic chemicals. Public protests led to the closure of the base in 2003. Juan Carlos Davila has been reporting on Vieques for years. His latest film just came out on PBS, Farmers of the Sea, focusing on how access to fishing is changing due to climate change and also the impacts of contamination. This is a clip.
3: I cannot tell you that lobster fishing is bad, but compared to previous years, the decline has been significant. There are many reasons why this is happening, right? The reality of the matter is that this changes every year. The reefs aren't like they used to be. There are reefs where you find no marine life, no sponges. There are many fishes that you used to catch before that you rarely find now. Like what happened with the conch? You almost don't find trunkfish.
4: Look, those really are turtles.
3: I am almost certain that the issue of global warming and pollution has caused fishing to be farther away from the coast. And this is accelerating a lot. We need to find a way to at least decelerate this as much as we can.
0: Part of Farmers of the Sea, Juan Carlos Davila, congratulations on this beautiful portrait of both the fisher people and climate change. Mm-hmm. Talk about why you made this film.
5: Well, the reason I really made this film is because when we address the topic of food insecurity in climate change, or how climate change is going to produce food insecurity, we tend to look a lot at what is happening in the land. But there's also so many people in the world, especially coastal communities, island, that depend on the food that comes from the sea for their livelihood, to develop their economies, to bring food to the table to their children. And for example, if you look at Puerto Rico, the reefs in Puerto Rico, they are facing an alarming amount of bleaching, and it's really destroying the ocean wildlife, which eventually is having an effect, a direct effect on the food that we can get from the sea. And the fishermen in Vieques say, and other fishermen in Puerto Rico, the ocean is that industry that always has jobs available, because you can go and fish and come back and sell that fish. But also, even if you are not able to sell that fish, you can provide food for your family so it doesn't go hungry. So this just shows one of those the food insecurity in the ocean is also another layer of complication in climate change, and it just shows, you know, how the Caribbean has another complication when we are thinking about how we are situated geographically in one of the front lines of climate change. So it's not just about, we're not only facing strongest hurricanes now, but we're also facing food. We could face food shortages, especially the islands that depend so much on the food that comes from the sea.
2: And Juan Carlos, we only have about less than a minute left, but we'll do a post show. But could you also talk about what has the United States military and the government done about cleaning up Vieques, which was essentially a fishing community before they occupied it and destroyed it for so many years?
5: So the fishing community, the federal agencies, really what they do is that they inform the community of what they're doing. Just in general, what they do is that they have been gathering the bombs that they are able to see on the surface and piling them up, and really much exploding them in Vieques. But then but there's also many other bombs which also releases another type of contamination. But there's also a lot of bombs buried and thousands and thousands of bombs in the water that they haven't picked up.
0: We have to leave it there. Juan Carlos Davila, filmmaker, journalist, actress from Puerto Rico, will link to your piece, Farmers of the Sea, for PBS. Senon and the Rebel Boats documentary will premiere at the Black Star Film Festival in Philadelphia.
6: 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Broadcasting from Kingston, Ontario, I'm CFRC's Community News and Arts Coordinator, Genevieve Hinch, and this is your afternoon news brief. Starting with traffic as we head into the afternoon and evening commute. Drivers should expect delays on Concession Street between Victoria and Alfred Street, Bath Road between Sir John A. McDonald Boulevard and Portsmouth Avenue, and Stephen Street between Cowdy and Montreal Street as pedestrian signal work continues. Traffic will also be slower on King Street West between Country Club Drive and Front Road, and east to Sand Bay Lane where Utilities Kingston continues sewer and water main work, with traffic reduced to one lane and
7: be able to say what happened there. It's also possible that those images that you have are AI generated. Now, I know we're waiting for a conclusive report. I don't think there can be a conclusive report.
0: All that and more coming up. Welcome to Democracy Now!, democracynow.org, The War and Peace Report. I'm Amy Goodman. The U.S. continues to bomb Iran for an 11th straight day. As Defense Secretary Pete Hegseth testified on Capitol Hill, that the cost of war has soared to over $37 billion. That's an increase of nearly $8 billion since the last public estimate. Hegseth also asked Congress to approve tens of billions of dollars in additional Pentagon funding to finance the war on Iran. In retaliation, Iran struck U.S. bases in Bahrain, Kuwait, and Jordan on Tuesday. Kuwaitis are reportedly forced to ration electricity after Iranian strikes on power infrastructure raise fears of outages. This comes as far-right Israeli Finance Minister Bezalel Smotrich said Israel has no interest in joining U.S. military operations against Iran. The U.S. reportedly requested Israel stay out of the most recent conflict while negotiations were ongoing following a so-called ceasefire agreement brokered last April. Meanwhile, the Trump administration is set to announce that it's reached a deal with Saudi Arabia that could allow the country to enrich its own fuel for nuclear reactors. This is President Trump speaking from the Oval Office Tuesday.
8: Iran is bigger. It's a more complex situation, but we're probably doing equally as well if you look at the damage that's been done. And again, as I said to the young man that just posed the question over here, if we left today, it would take them decades to rebuild. And I don't believe they could ever rebuild. And honestly, they haven't seen anything yet. We've been nice.
0: Yemen's Houthi rebels are warning shipping companies that their tankers risk being attacked if they use Saudi Arabian ports. This comes after the Houthis announced the closure of the Bab al-Mandab Strait to Saudi ships in retaliation for the kingdom's blockade on Yemen. Two oil tankers that were reportedly loaded with Saudi crude oil en route to China and India Tuesday were forced to divert towards the Suez Canal. In Gaza, the Israeli military is moving to quickly build a giant barrier separating the portion of the Gaza Strip it controls from the rest of the enclave. In recent months, more than 23 kilometers, about 14 miles, have been constructed. Israel currently controls just over half the territory. This comes as an Israeli airstrike killed a family of six, including four children, in Gaza City on Tuesday. Since last October's so-called ceasefire, more than 1,100 Palestinians have been killed in Israeli attacks. In Lebanon, three villages in the south will be the first to implement the framework agreement brokered between Israel, Lebanon, and the U.S. Under the deal, the Israeli military is set to retreat from areas it occupies in southern Lebanon to allow the Lebanese military to take over and oversee the disarmament of Hezbollah. This is Ali Allah, who is a resident of the southern Lebanese town of Zohar al-Gharbiyeh.
9: We are waiting for the army's decision to allow the residents to enter the town, as the army promised that once the engineering regiment finishes its work, the residents may be allowed to enter. But so far, as we've been told, the engineering regiment hasn't finished yet because there are explosive devices and unexploded ammunition.
0: Meanwhile, President Trump Tuesday said he would allow U.S. carriers to resume direct flights to Lebanon more than 40 years after the U.S. suspended the route following the hijacking of a U.S. passenger plane back in 1985. A three-judge federal appeals panel has overturned a lower court's ruling that ordered the release from ICE custody of Palestinian rights activist Mohsen Mahdawi in a ruling that could allow the Trump administration to rearrest the Columbia University graduate. In May, the U.S. Board of Immigration Appeals reinstated deportation proceedings against Mahdawi, who is a green card holder. In April of last year, masked and hooded ICE agents detained him when he appeared what he believed would be a naturalization interview in Vermont. He spent 2 weeks in ICE custody before a federal judge ordered his release. After his release, he came back to Columbia University, where he graduated and now is a graduate student. To see our interviews with Mohsen Mahdawi, go to our website at democracynow.org. The Trump administration arrested a record more than 43,000 immigrants in the month of June, the highest number since Trump returned to office. That's according to an analysis by The Guardian, which reports more than 65,000 immigrants are estimated to be in ICE detention, while the Trump administration's deported more than 500,000 immigrants since January 2025. The majority of immigrants targeted by Trump officials have no criminal record. In related news, Time magazine reports the Trump administration's planning to expand immigrant detention across over a dozen locations nationwide, including the Virgin Islands and Guantanamo Bay, the U.S. military base in Cuba. This comes as Citizens Bank has announced it will officially begin to cut ties with two of the nation's largest private operators of ICE jails, Geo Group and CoreCivic, amidst growing calls to boycott the bank over its financing of the two for-profit prison companies. To see our interview on the subject, go to democracynow.org. In Texas, a federal judge has prohibited Trump's Homeland Security Department from deporting one of the key witnesses in the fatal shooting of Lorenzo Salgado Araujo, the 52-year-old Mexican father of three, killed by an ICE agent July 7th in Houston. The order comes in the case of Jose Trinidad Rojas, who was in Salgado Araujo's van at the time ICE killed Araujo. Rojas is from Mexico and has lived in the United States for over 25 years, since 1998. The two other passengers in the van the morning of the fatal shooting, Daniel Tirado Pantoja and Salgado Araujo's younger brother, Victor, have also filed petitions to be released from ICE custody. To see our coverage of the case, go to democracynow.org.

0: To the ruling, Democracy Forward President Sky Perryman said in a statement, quote, without this relief, families who followed the law and relied on longstanding humanitarian protections face the sudden loss of their employment authorization and ability to support themselves through no fault of their own, unquote. The Equal Employment Opportunity Commission, the agency responsible for enforcing civil rights and anti-discrimination laws, has ended a decades-old requirement for private sector employers to collect demographic data in the workplace, slashing a policy that had been in place for more than 60 years. The EEOC's Republican majority voted 2-1 Tuesday to rescind the data collection requirement. EEOC Chair Andrea Lucas is a Trump ally and outspoken critic of DEI. That's diversity, equity, and inclusion policies. The EEOC was created under the 1964 Civil Rights Act, establishing protections that prohibited discrimination based on race, gender, sex, national origin, and religion. Kalpana Kotagal, who is the sole Democrat left on the EEOC since Trump overhauled the agency, said, quote, today the commission discusses whether to turn back time to a period before the civil rights movement, kneecapping its ability to protect workers, unquote. In India, police have detained Rahul Gandhi, the leader of India's largest opposition party, the Congress Party, as student-led protests against the government continue. Gandhi and other opposition leaders were arrested during a sit-in outside the right-wing Prime Minister Narendra Modi's residence Tuesday. Demonstrators were condemning the brutal crackdown on student protesters. This is a lawmaker with the opposition Congress Party who spoke through a police van's window after being arrested.
1: We are protesting in front of the Prime Minister's office, Prime Minister's residence, because our students brutally attacked, and also our students very cruelly attacked yesterday. The Delhi police, Honorable Prime Minister is not saying anything. Honorable Home Minister is not making any statement. So hundreds of students, they are in the hospital.
0: Back in the United States, the Trump administration's paused more than $1 billion in Medicaid funding to California and Minnesota. That includes more than $867 million for California and about $200 million for Minnesota. Health and Human Services Secretary Robert F. Kennedy Jr. claims it's part of the administration's strategy to, quote, stop the fraud before it happens, unquote. But in their news conference Tuesday, neither RFK Jr. nor Dr. Mehmet Oz, the Centers for Medicare and Medicaid Services Administrator, offered new evidence of fraud. California Governor Gavin Newsom wrote on X, quote, California isn't being targeted because Trump has evidence of fraud. We're being targeted for political reasons and because Dr. Oz doesn't understand that we are saving taxpayers' money by keeping seniors and people with disabilities out of far more expensive nursing homes. We hate fraud. That's not what this is, Governor Newsom wrote. Several U.S. states are facing an outbreak of diarrhea caused by Cyclospora, a parasite that contaminates fresh food or water. Thousands of people, many in the Midwest, have fallen sick with severe diarrhea. On Saturday, the FDA announced that lab tests had confirmed Cyclospora contamination in iceberg lettuce from Mexico. The company, Taylor Farms, has recalled several lettuce products after health officials linked it to the outbreak. In a press conference Tuesday, Health and Human Services Secretary Robert F. Kennedy Jr. claimed the outbreak was under control. In France, lawmakers passed a bill banning social media for children under the age of 15. The legislation also bans students from using mobile phones in schools. France is the second country to introduce a social media ban for children, following Australia. And in Kenya, Pan-African feminist educator and advocate Joki Jehu passed away at her home in Nairobi on Saturday. She was

committed Kenyan grassroots organizer and activist who played a pivotal role building the Fight Inequality Alliance movement. Jokey Jehu notably led the 50 Years is Enough campaign here in the United States, marking the 50th anniversary of the World Bank and the IMF, denouncing their neoliberal policies and catastrophic impacts on communities in the Global South. The Fight Inequality Alliance said in a statement, quote, Jokey was a visionary leader whose wisdom, conviction, and generosity shaped our movement in countless ways across Africa and globally. To see our interviews with Jokey Jehu over the years, go to democracynow.org. And those are some of the headlines. This is Democracy Now!, democracynow.org, The War and Peace Report. Coming up, Andrew Tate's empire of abuse, how the defining figure of the manosphere built a fortune and became a political force by systematically exploiting women. Stay with us.

0: Navigator by Alinda Segarra of Hooray for the Riff Raff, performing in our Democracy Now! Studio. This is Democracy Now!, democracynow.org, the War and Peace Report. I'm Amy Goodman. The right-wing social media influencer Andrew Tate and his brother Tristan have been arrested in Miami after British authorities issued new rape and sex trafficking charges against them. The United Kingdom's Crown Prosecution Service announced the charges Saturday.
1: 38 new charges in total have now been authorized against Andrew and Tristan Tate, bringing the total number of charges faced to 59. The charges relate to seven victims, spanning a period from 2010 to 2017. I want to make it clear, there is no place for male violence against women and girls in our society, and we will continue to work tirelessly to support victims and investigate all reports made to us.
0: Andrew and Tristan Tate are dual British-US citizens, prominent in the hyper-masculine online community known as the Manosphere. They previously lived in Romania, where prosecutors filed a criminal indictment against them in 2023 on charges including violence, rape, and human trafficking. Despite the charges, they were freed from travel restrictions in Romania early last year, after White House officials reportedly pressured Romanian officials. In a moment, we'll be joined by Heidi Blake, an investigative reporter at The New Yorker magazine. Her latest piece is headlined Andrew Tate's Empire of Abuse. But first, let's turn to a video from The New Yorker that accompanied her piece. Oh, and a warning. The video includes graphic descriptions of sexual violence.
2: I'm Heidi Blake, a staff writer at The New Yorker. For the past 9 months, I've been investigating the British-American influencer, Andrew Tate.
3: This was my life only 3 years ago. Private jets, Gulf Streams, flying around the world, doing whatever I wanted, wearing expensive cashmere overcoats. Then they threw me in jail, but I forgot my tough guy. It's almost like I thought I wasn't a tough guy.
2: Drawing on thousands of leaked files and scores of interviews, my investigation reveals how he got rich by building a sprawling empire of online exploitation, recruiting dozens of webcam workers into what he called sexual slavery.
4: Sharp sidekick from Andrew Tate is very, very dangerous for that shot.
2: Tate is a former kickboxer who appeared on the reality TV show Big Brother before rising to become the defining figure of the Manosphere.
5: In the world we live in today, being a normal man, or below normal, is going to be terrible. Even to just find a woman you can reproduce with is becoming more and more difficult.
2: My story for The New Yorker charts the rise of Tate's online pornography empire from the recruitment of his very first webcam worker, a Slovakian teenager who moved to the UK to begin staging sex shows online when she was still a minor in 2014. The following year, Tate hastily left the UK after being accused of rape by three women and relocated to Romania, where he turned the webcam business into an industrial operation. Soon, he was bragging to associates that he had police and mafia connections that placed him above the law, and systematically trawling social media for new recruits, often deliberately targeting teenage girls. Tate called his workers slaves, branded them with tattoos, and subjected them to harrowing violence.
3: Look at the camera. Why are you getting hit? Why are you getting beaten?
6: I'm not listening.
3: You. Do as I say.
2: Tate and his younger brother, Tristan, have been under investigation on suspicion of human trafficking in Romania since 2022, when their heavily guarded compound outside Bucharest was raided by armed police. At the time of the raid, Andrew Tate was rapidly becoming one of the most famous men on the planet. He told alienated young men that they were the victims of a feminized society, and he urged them to get fit, get rich, and reclaim what he called their natural masculine imperative for power. Often, that imperative seemed to equate to sexual violence.
3: It's bang out the machete, boom in her face, and then grip her up by the neck. Machete's on the floor, her panties are all wet, and you go, f*** her. That's how it goes. Slap, slap, grab, choke, shut up, f***.
5: sex.
2: After his arrest, the files reveal how Tate compelled some of his alleged victims to record videos defending him, orchestrated a smear campaign against others, and allegedly bribed some to stay silent as he fought back against the case. But the brothers have strenuously denied any wrongdoing, insisting that they are the victims of a liberal smear campaign. And right-wing allies, including Donald Trump Jr., Elon Musk, Tucker Carlson, have branded the case a conspiracy. After Donald Trump's election, Romanian prosecutors eventually gave in to U.S. pressure to release the brothers from a travel ban.
6: Freedom at last.
2: And since then, the case appears to have stalled.
5: We have our passports back, and just like you, anyone else here decides to take a trip, they're allowed to take a trip. So all of these 3 years of imprisonment were a complete waste of time against innocent men who have never been tried. It is supposed to be innocent until proven guilty in a democracy. We have never been convicted of any crime anywhere on the planet ever.
2: When I met Tate earlier this year at a cigar lounge in Bucharest, he assured me that the prosecution was doomed.
7: It's just garbage out of a corrupt country.
5: No one's that dumb. Like, human trafficking, okay, show me a victim, show me a hurt girl, show me a bruise, show me a girl chained up, show me something.
2: But I have pieced together an account of Tate's activities over more than a decade from hundreds of thousands of private messages, internal documents, sealed prosecutorial files, and court records, as well as interviews with the Tates, their associates, and more than a dozen alleged victims.
0: A video from the New Yorker magazine featuring our first guest, investigative journalist Heidi Blake. The video accompanied her recent New Yorker article headlined Andrew Tate's Empire of Abuse, how the defining figure of the manosphere built a fortune and became a political force by systematically exploiting women, unquote. Since that video was made, Andrew Tate and his brother Tristan have been arrested in Miami after British authorities issued new rape and sex trafficking charges against them. Heidi Blake is joining us from the United Kingdom. Let's start, Heidi, with this latest news. Can you explain, as you track them from Britain to Romania, where you interviewed them personally, how they got into the United States and what this request for extradition and their arrest in Miami is all about?
8: Well, these latest developments over the weekend are a huge step change in the case and in the disposition of the U.S. administration towards the Tate brothers, it would appear, because a lot of what I uncovered in my reporting was how actually the prosecutors in Romania who brought this human trafficking case against the brothers, under pressure from the U.S. administration in 2025, released the brothers from their travel ban. And when I started investigating this case, the prosecution in Romania had really stalled. The brothers were floating freely around the world. They were traveling back and forth from the US. They were visiting other places, Hong Kong, Kazakhstan, Turkey. They were in the Bahamas. And they were continuing to amass further influence, to make more money. When I met them, as you heard there, they said to me the case was doomed. Andrew Tate said there was a 0% chance they were ever going to face trial. So they were very, very confident of their impunity at that point. And what I wanted to understand was how on earth that was the case and what was the evidence underpinning that investigation. And so that's what I set out to do. And as you heard there, I uncovered a huge amount of evidence, really, which documented their extremely systematic exploitation of women over many, many years. But since that article was published, there's been a big change. The British government have now added 38 new charges to their case against the brothers and have gone to the US and asked them to extradite these two. And that's gone through State Department. It's gone through DOJ. It's now going through the courts. And all the indications seem to be that the Trump administration is cutting them loose. There doesn't seem to be any help coming from the briefing that's coming out at the moment. So it's a huge change.
0: Reading from the BBC last year, U.S. Special Envoy Richard Grenell raised the Tate brothers with Romania's foreign minister at the Munich Security Conference, who said he'd not considered Grenell's approach as a form of pressure. This goes to how did they end up in the United States?
8: Well, that's right. So you know, I confirm that that conversation did take place between Richard Grenell and Romania's foreign minister, and that conversation, I was told by a former very senior insider from the Tate brothers' group of advisors, that had been orchestrated by the campaign team. Now, Richard Grenell denied that, but this person told me that they had asked him to raise the issue. The issue certainly was raised, and what I then learned is that prosecutors in Romania reached out to the Tate brothers' lawyers only very, very shortly after that conversation and said, what do the Americans want from us? And they were told, we want the travel ban lifted. And so at that point, the brothers were released from the travel ban. They were given their passports back. And the first thing they did was get on a plane to Florida. And they went straight back to the US. Now, within days of them landing in the US after that travel ban was lifted, Andrew Tate was again accused by yet another woman of sexual assault and strangulation, the exact same pattern of abuse that has been described by countless other women in this case. And so, you know, they're free to travel to the US, and you are now a US citizen on US soil saying she's been assaulted by Andrew Tate. But since then, they've continued traveling back and forth freely. They've been to the US a number of times. They were in the US again over the weekend. But the tide seems to have turned, and that's when they were arrested.
0: One of the things you talk about, or the victims talk about, and that they found that they had in common with each other, were pinprick blood spots, you know, like broken blood vessels in their eyes, which indicated strangulation, Heidi.
8: That's right. There were so many features of these women's stories that were strikingly similar, and that was one of them, that so many of these women described waking up the next morning and having this form of mottling around the eyes, which is called petechiae, and is a sign of acute pressure in the head caused by strangulation. And this is, you know, women were reporting this back in sort of 2014 when they first went to the police to accuse Andrew Tate of strangulation. The woman in LA who accused him of sexual assault after he flew to the US last year made the same allegation, and that's the common feature in so many of these women's stories. And, you know, what I was hearing from women I spoke to was an incredibly similar description of the way Andrew Tate would assault them, by choking them till they passed out or till they couldn't breathe, raping them. And, you know, they would develop these injuries. Often they describe being beaten over the head as well during these assaults. So these allegations are strikingly similar. And these are women who have not met each other, who live in different countries across a decade. So, you know, that was a very striking feature of the case, and something I found it astonishing that authorities didn't seem to have taken account of sooner. And so this is a very big step change in the case, that these charges have been added, that the British government have made this request, and that the US government so far has greenlit it.
0: Before we talk about how they came to the United States and their relationship with the Trump family and other Trump allies, I want to go back to 2024. A woman who has to be identified as Anna told the BBC about briefly dating Andrew Tate in 2013. She described what happened when she went home with Tate one evening. A warning. Again, the video includes graphic descriptions of sexual violence. The clip is voiced by an actor.
6: He just looked up at the ceiling, and I remember thinking, this is weird. Yeah, and he said, I'm just debating whether I should rape you or not.
9: Out of the blue, he just got up, grabbed me by the throat, smashed me to the back of the bed, strangling me extremely hard. And he's telling me to take my trousers off, and I'm, like, refusing. And I'm like, no, Andrew, you said you wouldn't. And he's getting more and more angry at me, strangling me, hurling abuse at me, threatening me.
6: Went straight home, got in the bath, started to cry. It was hard for me because I tried to block all that memory out of my brain because it upsets me too much. I get too upset.
0: That was a woman identified as Anna who spoke to the BBC in 2024 about dating, quote-unquote, Andrew Tate in 2013. So I want to go, Heidi Blake, to their relationship with Trump allies and the Trump family. If you can talk about their relationship with everyone from Elon Musk to Donald Trump Jr. to Tucker Carlson.
8: Well, Andrew Tate's relationship with Donald Trump Jr. dates back to 2017. He became a big fan of Trump soon after his election, and he began pumping out a lot of pro-MAGA content on social media and managed to befriend Donald Trump Jr., who then invited him to Trump Tower, where the two of them met. And they have been in touch ever since then. They have a personal relationship, which has obviously been beneficial to Andrew Tate in the years since. He's also cultivated a relationship through an intermediary in the US with Barron Trump, and pledged support to Barron Trump, who was kind of instrumental in mobilizing young male voters for his father's re-election campaign. Andrew Tate had a big part in that.
0: Just for people to understand, because Barron Trump is hardly in the news, Barron Trump is President Trump's youngest son. He's in college.
8: That's right. Absolutely right. Yeah. So there are relationships there, you know, with the Trump family itself. But also Andrew Tate has become a really important political force for the MAGA movement, because he's become a defining figure within the manosphere and a proponent of this masculinist ideology, which has become very, you know, a dominant part of what kind of holds the MAGA coalition together. This idea that, you know, that that feminism has gone too far, it needs to be rolled back, that patriarchal power needs to be reasserted, you know, that women need to be put back under the thumb. He has really led on that, and he's garnered a huge amount of support from people like Tucker Carlson, who, after he was accused of all of these crimes, has dedicated hours of airtime to proclaiming Andrew Tate's innocence and decrying the case against him as a political conspiracy. Elon Musk is actually still defending him. I see on X he's still out there, you know, tweeting supportive messages about the Tate case. But he has consistently defended them and dismissed the allegations against them. And you know, Richard Grenell has publicly expressed his support, Trump's special presidential envoy, who raised their case with the Romanian foreign minister. So he's really enjoyed the support of a large number of influential figures across the MAGA movement. And you know, that was a big part of the reason why the Romanian government and prosecutors began to feel that they it was not going to be politically expedient to be pursuing this case against the brothers in the way that they were, and what led to that travel ban being lifted.
0: In 2025, ProPublica published a piece headlined, "The White House Intervened on Behalf of Accused Sex Trafficker Andrew Tate During a Federal Investigation." In it, according to the report, federal authorities were chided for seizing electronic devices from Tate and his brother and told to return them, records and interviews show. Experts said the intervention was highly inappropriate. If you can talk more about that.
8: That's right. That was great reporting from ProPublica. The person at the White House who was said to have interfered there was a lawyer called Paul Ingrassia, who actually worked for the Tates before he was appointed as a lawyer at the White House. And he, you know, he had been part of their legal campaign against the women who have accused them of human trafficking. There's a particular woman in Florida who has been the target of a huge smear campaign by the Tate brothers. They are suing her and members of her family in Florida, and Paul Ingrassia had been a part of that and has been a huge, you know, public defender of Andrew Tate before he was appointed to this role. And so it was pretty astonishing to hear that in that role he was then intervening in this this federal investigation into the Tate brothers, in which their phones had been seized when they landed in Florida. Now, I'm saying Ingrassia denies that he did that, but the ProPublica report seemed to be very well sourced and said that it had seen documentation and spoken to people with knowledge of that intervention. So, you know, yet more evidence of the extent of the Tate brothers' ties with the Trump administration. But again, that does seem to be changing now.
0: And then if you can talk about Elon Musk and also Tucker Carlson, particularly after he was forced out of Fox.
8: So Tucker Carlson first hosted Andrew Tate on his Fox News show back in 2022. That was actually right after the Tate brothers had first been, their compound had been raided in Romania because of these reports that a US citizen was being held there. And she had accused them of trafficking her and other women. But the Tate brothers were dismissive of those reports. Soon after that, they were ejected from mainstream social media because of the misogynistic views, the kind of violent misogyny they were preaching. And Tucker Carlson was one of the first people to really embrace them as free speech martyrs. He had Andrew Tate on his Fox News show and was highly critical of the decision to deplatform him. And then after Andrew Tate, later that year, was arrested and this time detained by organized crime prosecutors in Romania on very serious human trafficking and organized crime charges, Tucker Carlson hosted a 2.5-hour fawning interview with Andrew Tate in which he pretty much declared Tate innocent and allowed him to lie extensively about the case against him and about the nature of the allegations. So he's been a huge champion of the Tate brothers. I can't imagine he had any real knowledge of the case or the evidence against them, because the evidence I've seen is extremely overwhelming. But he certainly kind of stuck his neck out for them. Elon Musk, similarly, has dismissed the charges against them. He's said that the Tate brothers are being targeted by authorities who want to distract the public from real sex trafficking. I'm not sure how he's making the distinction between what these two men have done and real sex trafficking, but that's been his position. He's still making that kind of argument today on X. So he's been a big defender of them. Candace Owens, another major right-wing commentator, has again dedicated hours of airtime not only to proclaiming the Tate brothers' innocence, but also to attacking their victims. One victim in particular, who she dedicated a whole episode to kind of smears that the brothers had you know, allegations that they'd made against her in court. So they've had a lot of support from very influential right-wing figures. But that, apart from, you know, Elon Musk is still out there defending them, but that support does certainly seem to be fraying. I mean, the indications now coming out of the State Department and briefings coming out of the White House are that Donald Trump is not going to come to their aid. Marco Rubio is not going to come to their aid. That's what the, you know, the various outlets are reporting. And so it seems like there has now been a change. I think perhaps as figures within the administration have actually got to grips with the nature of the evidence in this case, and perhaps realize that it's unsustainable to continue supporting these guys publicly and politically.
0: And as you mentioned, Elon Musk, Andrew Tate was deplatformed right from Twitter, but when Elon Musk took over and it became X, he was replatformed. Is that right?
8: That's right. Elon Musk reinstated his account on X, where he now has about 11 million followers. And meanwhile, another thing I uncovered in my reporting is that the right-wing streaming platform Rumble, which had just received major investments from Peter Thiel and J.D. Vance, Trump's future vice president, gave Andrew Tate a $6 million contract to move his streaming over to their platform after he was banned from YouTube. And there, that caused a huge spike in active users. Their active user base went up by 45% when Andrew Tate moved over, propelled the Rumble app to the top of the Google and Apple charts. So it was a, you know, it was in that sense a success for them. But they've been a huge supporters of Andrew Tate and very instrumental in allowing him to continue spreading his message.
0: And one more time, if you can explain, you mentioned J.D. Vance, his role.
8: Well, J.D. Vance, as I say, is a big investor in Rumble, which has profited hugely from the Tate brothers and their presence on the platform. He also notably follows the brothers on X soon after the election result. He followed them. And so a lot of people have taken that as a as an expression of support for them. As far as I know, he still follows them. And there have been briefings that, you know, there's been, you know, reports in the past that J.D. Vance would take a dim view of it if the British government were to seek the Tate brothers' extradition. Now, it's unclear what his position is now. As far as I know, he has not commented on the fact that this extradition request has now gone through and being greenlit by the State Department. But there, certainly the sort of understanding has been that J.D. Vance has been broadly supportive of these guys. And it will be interesting to see whether he has anything to say now.
0: Heidi Blake, we want to thank you very much for being with us. Investigative reporter at The New Yorker magazine. We'll link to your latest piece, Andrew Tate's Empire of Abuse, How the Defining Figure of the Manosphere Built a Fortune and Became a Political Force by Systematically Exploiting Women. Coming up, Forensic Architecture has uncovered new details about how the U.S. killed over 160 people, overwhelmingly children, by bombing an Iranian elementary school on the first day of the war. But first, we'll hear from the grilling of Defense Secretary Pete Hegseth Tuesday in the Senate. Stay with us.

0: The great Brazilian singer Caetano Veloso performing here in New York years ago. This is Democracy Now!, democracynow.org. I'm Amy Goodman. The U.S. is continuing to bomb Iran for an 11th straight day. On Tuesday, Defense Secretary Pete Hegseth revealed the cost of war in Iran has soared to over $37 billion, an increase of nearly $8 billion since the last public estimate. Hegseth is now seeking $80 billion more dollars from Congress, including $67 billion for the war in Iran. Anti-war activists repeatedly disrupted Hegseth during his appearance before the Senate Appropriations Committee Tuesday.
1: The supplemental funding request is not a substitute for the president's full $1.5 trillion base budget request. $1.5 trillion.
2: Mr. Secretary, please suspend until order is restored in the hearing room.
0: That was Maine Senator Susan Collins, who presided over the hearing. During the hearing, senators grilled Defense Secretary Hegseth over the state of the war. This is Democratic Senator Kirsten Gillibrand from New York.
3: Secretary Hegseth, you're requesting billions of dollars in supplemental funding for a war that you said would last for weeks and that the president has no plan or ability to end. At the same time, this still unauthorized and extremely unpopular war has caused gas, diesel, fertilizer, and other essentials that New Yorkers and our farmers need. You are asking for unlimited money for bombs when people can't feed their families. And I don't know how this administration intends to defend those decisions to the American people.
1: Not unlimited bombs, Senator. I'm asking for the right bombs at the right time to ensure we can deter our adversaries into the future. And that's why this is
3: okay,
1: a generational investment. And it was the previous administration that didn't fund this department.
3: The reason why they are so upset with you and this administration is because the words you have used in the past don't add up. About Iran specifically, you said that we had obliterated, quote unquote, Iran's ability to create nuclear weapons. The president made the same claim. Yet 8 months later, in February of 2026, the president launched an act of war claiming Iran was within 2 weeks of having a weapon. So when you say two very different things, the American people don't know who to believe or what to believe. They just know they can't afford their health care, they can't afford their food, they can't afford housing, and our farmers are continuing to suffer. So, which is true? Was it obliterated or wasn't it? What's the status?
1: The nuclear sites under Midnight Hammer were obliterated, but Iranians foolishly continued to attempt to pursue nuclear capabilities, which is why we destroyed their defense industrial base and so many of the other capabilities to ensure they can't get to a nuclear weapon. See, we're staying laser focused on the objective, and you're trying to make campaign commercials.
3: No, we're
1: and
3: not.
1: That's fine.
3: So listen to this. You also say that you made the missile program, quote, destroyed and made combat ineffective, quote, Iran's entire ballistic missile production capacity, every company that builds every component of those missiles has been functionally defeated and destroyed, and that the missile program, existing stockpiles were depleted and decimated, almost completely ineffective. So why are there missiles left to hit Jordan and result in the loss of life of our brave men and women?
1: As we stated from the beginning, the Iranian defense industrial base is effectively gone, but they do have underground facilities because they're the world's leading state sponsor of terrorism, and they've spent 47 years trying to hide their missiles under mountains, nuclear capabilities, because they would like to get a nuclear weapon to wield it against us.
3: Of the war to believe, because it's either over or it's not over, it's within 2 weeks or it's not 2 weeks. We have no missiles or we have missiles, and that consternation is why so many New Yorkers are perplexed, stressed out, and find this war to be incredibly unpopular.
0: During the Senate hearing, Senator Chris Van Hollen of Maryland mentioned the U.S. school strike on an Iranian elementary school in Manab on the first day of the war.
4: We recently lost three American heroes. That brings the death toll for American soldiers to 18. One is still missing. Hundreds have been injured. That's on top of the civilian death toll throughout the region that now stands at several thousand, including the over 150 people killed in the bombing of an elementary school in Minab in Iran.
0: The Trump administration has repeatedly refused to take responsibility for the school strike. President Trump recently appeared on Fox News and was questioned by Trey Angst about the strike.
5: Democrats released a letter calling on your administration to unveil the findings of the investigation into a strike that killed more than 100 children on the first day of the war. Will you commit to releasing the findings of this investigation?
6: Well, I'd have to speak to the generals that are doing the, because we mostly have generals. You know, I don't think anybody's going to ever be able to say what happened there.
5: There are images from this site that show fragments that appear to be from U.S. Tomahawk missiles. Is it possible that old intelligence or a mistake during a very active time in the war led to this event?
6: It is, but it's also possible that those images that you have are AI generated. Now, I know we're waiting for a conclusive report. I don't think there can be a conclusive report.
5: Will you release the report when it is finished?
6: I guess so. I mean, I have to ask the military people. There might be a reason why they can't.
0: While President Trump claimed evidence of the school strike may be AI-generated, Forensic Architecture is out with a new report revealing new details about the U.S. bombing. Joining us from London will be a Forensic Architecture researcher. But first, Sky News recently released its own major report on the school strike, based in part on the research of Forensic Architecture. One mother, Khadija Ahmedizadeh, spoke to Sky News about her son, Mohammed Taha, who died in the attack.
7: I collapsed onto the ground on my hands and knees. I said, Mohammed Taha will choke. For God's sake, pull him out quickly. I picked up a stone and said, I'll kill myself with this if you don't bring my son out quickly before he chokes. It was 1 month after we were told that Mohammed Taha had been found. I thought they would show him to me. But when we went, I saw that a child that had raised for 10 years with so much effort was now reduced to the size of a newborn baby wrapped in a shroud. They gave him to me and said, here, this is your child. I didn't see my child's face again. After 1 month, Mohammed Taha was laid to rest next to his classmates. I spent that whole night at the cemetery. I was scared. Mohammed Taha was afraid of the dark, too. They tore my son to pieces. What should I do now? Who am I supposed to hold responsible for this? Who do I have any power over?
0: We're joined now in London by Saminah Moafi, Assistant Director of Research at Forensic Architecture. The new report titled Airstrikes on Manab Primary School. This is very painful, Saminah, because we're talking about real life. We're talking about well over 160 children and some adults who were killed on that first day when the U.S. struck Manab. You also hear President Trump saying, we don't know actually what happened, as he's questioned by Fox, and it may be AI generated. You have done the research. What exactly did you find?
8: I want to take one step before, and I want to talk about where Manab is. Manab is in the south of Iran, along the Strait of Hormuz. The war in 2026 started from the very site where the Iran-Iraq war was brought to an end. In 1988, the United States had escalated its military operations against the oil infrastructure and naval bases in Iran. And amongst those strikes, it also shot down an Iranian passenger flight by the Strait of Hormuz and attributed it to a misidentification. All 290 passengers on that flight were killed. This is why for many Iranians. The attack on Shajarat Tayyeb Primary School echoed the downing of that passenger flight 38 years earlier. It was a nation's trauma being relived. Some of the preliminary reports had said that the attack on the school, like the passenger flights, was the result of a misidentification, a targeting mistake. In our investigation, we used satellite imagery to show that at the time of the attack, the building was a school and had served that purpose for over a decade. By October 2015, all architectural indicators of military presence, a watchtower or anything, were destroyed, and new entrances were built, new perimeter walls were built around the school. By 2017, we see a football pitch and assembly lines being painted on the playgrounds. By 2018, we see the walls being painted in blue and pink to identify the girls' school and the boys' school. We see children playing in the playgrounds of these in the satellite imagery. We were able to verify also that many of the buildings in the immediate surrounding of the school were visibly civilian. A clinic, a cultural center, a cafe, a supermarket, a car wash. Many of these facilities maintained active social media accounts. So they were publishing and posting about what is happening in them. Some of these were used by the school. The culture center was offered space for children, for their ceremonies, award ceremonies, so on and so forth. It's true that, you know, during the Iran-Iraq war, this site was used as a military base. The 1980s CIA documents also refer to a possible military support facility in Minop, laying the ground kind of for like a target, you know. But the Sky News documentary that featured this investigation showed that these targets had not been checked properly for years and years. I can also tell you how further we went. We looked into the photographs and videos that were published on the school's website publicly. These were images of ceremonies, say the Mother's Day ceremony, the Nowruz celebrations that marked the new year, the book fairs. We used these images and videos to reconstruct the building of the school as a kind of a navigable 3D model. Some of these images belong to January, only a few weeks before the strikes had happened. Some of the children we saw in those images, Mohammed Taha was one of them, were killed during the strike. The digital model that we built went into as much detail as interior finishes of every single classroom, the decorations on the walls, the bright paint on the staircase that linked the assembly hall of the boys' school on the ground floor to the girls' school on the top floor. We checked every room. There was no hidden room for any kind of a use. It was a school for children.
0: And if you can say, apparently, this according to CNN, the investigation into the U.S. strike that hit the school in Iran has sat for months with a military command while leaders have held off on ordering a critical standard intelligence review. And we also know about the cutting of the agencies that would review the target sites. In this last minute we have, Samaneh Mouafeh, the most important evidence you felt you had concluding it was a U.S. Tomahawk missile.
8: We looked at images. There were images and videos available from the time of the strikes. The first nine strikes started at around 11:20 and across 1.5 minutes. The first strike landed only 130 meters away from the school. The fourth strike landed 10 seconds after on the school. Mohammed Taha, the 9-year-old you were mentioning in the beginning, was playing in the schoolyard when the first strike begins, and he rushes to the safety of his classroom, and that's when the school is hit. Videos of the aftermath of these strikes show that families are on site, air workers are on site, they're rescuing the children under the rubble. These images are from 12:30, 1:15 p.m., that kind of like around noon. A number of children were rescued at this time. Paris Day's Diary, the 11-year-old child was amongst them. From as early as 1:45 or around that time, multiple Iranian news channels are reporting on the attacks. They're saying there was an attack on a girl's school. They're saying there was death toll of 5 children. There is more coming, so on and so forth.
9: We have 30
8: seconds. Families and rescuers are on site. A second wave of strikes are hit. And it's in these ones that we do see the profile of a tomahawk. And this is owned, the only party within the war that has this missile is the U.S. Following the initial media reportings, the U.S. forces would have had ample opportunity to reassess their initial misidentification before conducting the next round of strikes.
9: Samine Moafe, I want to say thank you very much for being with us. Assistant Director of Research at Forensic Architecture. We'll link to your new report, Airstrikes on Minab Primary School. That does it for our show. I'll be in Martha's Vineyard for the screening of Steal the Story, Please, July 31st. I'm Amy Goodman.
10: 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Emo is alive and well on July 8th with Arms Length and Mo Kenny come to town on July 9th. Hip-hop pioneer Souls of Mischief are here on July 21st, and we'll get some hardcore action with Spaced on July 23rd. 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
13: 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I'm CFRC's broadcast journalist, Christina Laurie, and this is your morning news brief. Let's start by taking a look at traffic around Kingston in construction and delays. Expect lane reductions on King Street West between Country Club Drive and Front Road, while Utilities Kingston continues water and sanitary main installations. Drivers may also encounter delays on Bath Road between Sir John A. McDonald Boulevard and Portsmouth Avenue, as crews continue installing new pedestrian crossing signals. Construction continues at the intersection of Montreal Street and John Counter Boulevard, with roadway and sidewalk repairs, landscaping, and line painting. Paving and road improvements are ongoing on Taylor Kidd Boulevard between Coronation Boulevard and Collins Bay Road. Cranbrook Street between Lakeview Avenue and Days Road is closed through the end of August for pedestrian improvement. West will be 20 kilometers per hour with a low of 6.
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15: 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I'm your host, Claire, and you're listening to Earworm. Today, I will be interviewing Danny Webster. He is a Canadian singer-songwriter that just came out with a new EP called DW. He is known for his skillful blend of indie rock grooves with earthy folk textures. Please welcome Danny.
16: How's it going?
15: Yes. Okay. So, first question. So, your EP is called DW. Mm-hmm. Was the show Arthur a big part of your childhood, and how do you relate to the character DW?
16: didn't inspire the project, but I did think about that. And honestly, I haven't watched it in so long, but we probably have... I don't even remember what DW's, like, character traits are. That's the sister, right?
15: Yeah, that's the younger sister.
16: What's she like?
15: Well... she is annoying, but really funny.
16: Okay.
15: That one episode where she was messing with Arthur's plane, and then he hit her.
16: Okay.
15: Do you know that one?
16: No. I haven't seen it since my childhood.
15: I know another line where it was just like, oh, Francine, what are you doing here? And then she's like, oh, nothing much. And she's like, okay, then stop bothering us.
16: That reminds me of me and my brother as a kid.
15: Are you a younger brother?
16: I'm a younger brother, yeah.
15: Nice.
16: And my brother is 2 years older than me.
15: So I remember the first time I met you, I thought you were British.
16: Yeah, go ahead.
15: Can you actually tell the audience where you're actually from and where you get your accent, quote unquote?
16: Okay, this is so interesting because a lot of people ask if I'm British or if I'm like Australian or Irish or something. And I never know what to say because I'm none of those things. I'm Canadian and... I'm from a small town called Orillia, a couple hours north of Toronto. And I don't know, maybe there's like a small town accent thing or something, but like, I don't know, my family doesn't think I have an accent and I'm just speaking how I speak. But I am, I'm small town Ontario boy, not British. But my dad's side is British, actually.
15: Oh, okay, yeah. Maybe that's where you get it.
16: Maybe.
15: But I mean, you listen to a lot of British rock.
16: That's true,
15: like the Beatles.
16: You listen to a lot of the Beatles, yeah.
15: Transitioning to my next question. Mm-hmm. I think one of the first times meeting you, we talked about the Beatles, and now I always think your favorite band is the Beatles. Why are you so obsessed with them?
16: Where did we meet first? Do you remember?
15: We met first at Molina's Diaspora.
16: At the Burdock?
15: Yeah.
16: True. That was probably like...
15: But the second time was at her birthday party.
16: Yeah, true. I remember that. Yeah. The Beatles. Wow. I could talk all day about them. I just, you know, my mom was really into the Beatles, and I listened to a lot of the Beatles as a kid. I just think they're, like, really endlessly fascinating. I mean, they just have so much music, and I just never get tired of it, and I just think they're the best band ever. And I'm just obsessed with the Beatles. They'll always be my number one band, for sure.
15: Mm.
16: Yeah. You were saying that you listened to a lot of the Beatles as a kid or something?
15: Yeah, my dad's also really into the Beatles as well. I was going to say my dad's favorite Beatles song, but I forgot. It's the one with the new, like, end of the year.
16: Oh, Here, There, and Everywhere.
15: Yeah.
16: Spending each day of the year.
15: Yeah.
16: Sampled by Frank, of course.
15: Frank
16: Ocean. Yeah, I'm blonde.
15: Right.
16: Yeah, that is a really beautiful song.
15: What's your favorite Beatles song?
16: It kind of changes, but I could probably give you like a top three.
15: Okay.
16: Two of which are on Rubber Soul. The songs are Michelle and Girl. I also love this song called Baby, You're a Rich Man from Magical Mystery Tour. Happiness is a Warm Gun. I love so many. That's the thing, is that they have so many songs, and there are very, very few Beatles songs that I really don't love. Like, I just think they're all so interesting and all so daring, and I never get tired of them, honestly.
15: Nice.
16: And they're just so much... Sorry, I could talk all day about them.
15: No, you're good.
16: So many eras and so many different styles and musical influences, and they were just so innovative, and innovative as a band, but also just as writers and as, you know, producers and stuff. Like, they're great.
15: No, I mean, we did talk about... like how you said that they're the best writers, and that you're a writer's writer.
16: Oh, yeah, I did say that.
15: You want to expand on that?
16: Yeah, I totally didn't mean that in like a... I really wasn't trying to sound pretentious or anything. What I meant by that was my style of writing and making music, I feel like, is very old-fashioned, you know, similar to the way the Beatles were, like other musicians of that kind of era, where I'm very much just like, need a quiet room just with my guitar and a notebook and a pen. Like, I'm very, like, analog, you know?
15: Like Taylor Swift.
16: Sure, yeah. And I don't know. I've tried writing, like, while I'm producing and, like, while using a computer and stuff, but I don't know. I find I have the most success when I, like, really try and perfect a song on its own, and then I can, like, bring it to the production phase. Like, I'm very kind of step-by-step in my process.
15: So you do, like, lyrics, and then also while making the lyrics, you do like a little chord progression at the same time?
16: I actually, yeah, kind of like, I'll usually like write a melody and chords and then figure out a melody and just kind of like mumble over top of it and figure it out. And then I'll like go in and I was doing this yesterday and just like really, really hammer down and try and spit out the lyrics and stuff and make something I'm really happy with.
15: Okay.
16: But it is really step by step. I mean, like I'll write the word, the melody and the chords, and then I'll write the lyrics. And then I'll start recording and producing, and then I'll mix, and then I'll master, and then release it.
15: Interesting.
16: It's very, yeah, that's my process.
15: Cool.
16: Yeah.
15: Cool. Okay. So you talked about your mom, mm-hmm. and how she's helped you kind of form this music taste.
16: Mm-hmm.
15: So your mom introduced you to classical music growing up?
16: Yeah,
15: and
16: yeah.
15: And then, which is a big contrast to what your dad showed you, which is like 80s metal.
16: Did I tell you this in person or did I text you this?
15: No, you didn't tell me.
16: Oh, did
15: I
16: you?
15: I just know this.
16: You just know this. You did your research.
15: Did getting introduced to such different genres let you be open to having such a wide range of music?
16: Totally, yeah. My mom was really, really into like old classical music and like soft rock. I mean, she loved the Beatles and artists like James Taylor and stuff like that. And then my dad was like, still is pretty much exclusively like 80s hair metal.
15: Mm.
16: Like a bunch of Canadian bands like Honeymoon Suite and Trooper. He's always listening to like, when I was a kid, like there's a radio station in Barrie close to where they live, it's called Rock 95. So I was listening to like classic rock for a lot of my childhood. And then my mom would put on like classical music for dinner and, you know, orchestras and chorales and stuff like that. So I have, I guess, a wide taste in stuff. And that's what I like about the Beatles, is it's really poppy and melodically really interesting, but then has this production that's very full-sounding and very well-arranged and orchestrated and stuff. So, it was definitely an interesting contrast between the two. Yeah, and I also, just one last thing, I also grew up in like a pretty religious family, and like as a kid we would go to this like really old-fashioned like Anglican church, which had these really, really mesmerizing, beautiful like Bach-style chorales and stuff, and that had a really, really deep impact on my taste and my sense of harmony and stuff like that. So a lot of influences in a lot of different places.
15: That's so interesting.
16: Yeah.
15: My family also grew up religious.
16: Oh, true. So, yeah. Did you have a lot of, like, music in your church?
15: Not like the

0: And I was really into like some of the more acoustic, like Led Zeppelin songs with like the mandolin and like the 12-string acoustic and stuff. And it's also like a lot of like two-finger kind of chords and stuff. So I thought it would be a good place to start. And then eventually I moved to the guitar, but I still like playing the mandolin from time to time because it's so cute and small. And it's a really, really great instrument to like layer because of like the fast picking you can do. And I always just find it blends really well with like acoustic guitars and stuff. So I love the mandolin. Yeah, it's very pretty. People can really rip on the mandolin. Like bluegrass mandolin, it's crazy.
1: Will you be putting out or like using it during your show?
0: I don't think so, no.
1: Okay.
0: Would you like me to do that?
1: I think you should.
0: That'd be cool, right?
1: Yeah, like a mandolin solo.
0: I think about that. When I was in high school, I was like, my brother and I were in a band and we would kind of busk in Aurelian and I would play the mandolin.
1: Whoa.
0: So maybe I should get back to that period.
1: You should.
0: Play those Zeppelin songs.
1: Yeah. But that's interesting that you learned that instrument first before, like, guitar.
0: Yeah.
1: Yeah.
0: I honestly don't know why I chose that before guitar. I think for a while I was like...
1: You wanted to be unique.
0: I did. I really did want to be unique. And that's why I started playing bass when I was younger, too. Because I was like, everyone plays guitar. Like, yeah. I want to be different and stuff. And then in high school, I really wanted to impress my girlfriend at the time. And so I learned Thinking Out Loud on the guitar by Ed Sheeran. And then I really liked the guitar, and then I kept it going. I shouldn't have said that.
1: No, that's good.
0: But yeah, that's why I started playing guitar. And here we are.
1: Ed Sheeran. The...
0: Thankful.
1: Creator of romance.
0: Yeah, truly.
1: Okay. So you were talking about high school just now. You told me you still get nightmares from writing exams. even though the last time you took one was a long time ago.
0: Yeah.
1: When was the last time you've done one, and do you have like a nightmare story behind it?
0: No, I'm constantly having these dreams of like being late for like a test or being late for class, but I haven't written an exam since I went to Humber, so like 2018. But still, I just like even doing tests for like, I don't know, other stuff since then, it's just super, super stressful. I'm trying to think of like the last online test I did here, stuff like that. It just really, really stresses me out. In high school was scary in general. I just have scary dreams about high school, being in high school and walking around. It's terrifying.
1: Traumatizing.
0: Perhaps.
1: Yeah.
0: I definitely think about high school a lot, and not in a positive way.
1: Yeah.
0: I just thank God every day that I'm not in high school anymore. And that's the last thing I'll say about it. I don't know, I didn't really like school in general, honestly. Like, I didn't finish at Humber, and you know, I was just saying how high school was scary, and even elementary school, I just, like, had a bit of a hard time, like, sitting still and, like, focusing, so...
1: Neurodivergency?
0: Maybe.
1: Yeah.
0: I don't know. Or maybe just restlessness or boredom.
1: Mm.
0: Yeah.
1: But, I mean, at least you ended up meeting people at Humber, right?
0: Yeah, totally. Met some really sweet people, talented people at Humber.
1: Who helped out with your EP?
0: Yeah, I did meet Hans at Humber. Yeah, and a lot of my friends now, but he's the one that was involved in the project that I met at Humber. And I will say that, like, those friends at Humber, like, really have just, like, inspired me throughout the years with creative work and all kinds of things, so I do owe a lot to them. And I'm grateful I went there just for those kind of connections.
1: Where did you meet Lane?
0: Through Humber, yeah.
1: Okay,
0: through Humber,
1: yeah.
0: Honestly, it was nice, like, going to Humber and just, like, being around people. Like, just coming from Aurelia, it was, like, I didn't know a lot of people that took music as seriously as I did. So it was nice going to Humber and just, like, being surrounded by such talented people that were also really, really nice. And I don't know, I feel like I just did the year at Humber, but I really don't regret it, honestly, because it completely opened my world to how devoted people can be and how seriously people can take it. And, like, yeah, it had a really big effect on me, and I'm really glad I met those people.
1: Nice.
0: Yeah.
1: Nice. I hear, what's that big music school in, like, New York?
0: Juilliard?
1: Yeah, they say that the other one is Berkeley, right?
0: Berkeley, yeah.
1: Okay.
0: Which I think is in Boston.
1: In Boston,
0: yeah.
1: Yes. They say that if you don't drop out, like, you're not going to be successful or something.
0: Would they say
1: like,
0: that?
1: Yeah, music school. Because, like, you're there for the connections. You're not really there for the education.
0: I feel like

0: That was certainly the case for me. Like, that was like the most valuable thing I got from the program. But it kind of depends what you want to do with music, you know? Like, I have a lot of friends that dropped out too, that are doing really well, and then I have other friends that are doing really well that totally, like, graduated till the end. So it kind of depends what you want and just circumstances, I guess. Because some people, you know, they want to teach music or they want to be, like, do other kind of, like, niche jobs within music and stuff. But for me, it was, like, I was in class, I was studying bass there, and I was in, like, bass master class, and I was, like, I just want to be at home, like, writing and working on my writing. And of course, they do have, like, songwriting classes there, but I was like, it's the kind of thing that you can just get good at just doing it all the time at home. And so then I took a year off to see how much I could get done in a year and how much music I could make. And I was really happy with it. And I was like, I feel like I'm just going to take what I learned from Humber and the connections I made and then just keep going. And yeah, haven't been back.
1: Cool. Okay, so just talking about Hans, mm-hmm. right? I was looking at the credits of your EP, and it seemed like you self-produced mm-hmm. the entire thing mm-hmm. With the help of Hans. How was the experience? Was it difficult at all, like, to just self-produce? And do you prefer working by yourself when making music?
0: This was the first time in a while where I recorded every instrument on the project, and then produced it and wrote it and recorded it, and then I brought it to Hans, and then we mixed it together, and then he mastered it. And I really do like working by myself, actually. Like, I have done some collaborations before, but I'm very kind of
1: particular
0: and sometimes hesitant to collaborate with people, because it might be slightly an ego thing, but it's also kind of I like the challenge thing. In an ego way, it's like, well, if I, write, if I come up with a really, really great idea, I really want the credit for it myself. Like, I'm really kind of selfish. And if you invite other people in, then it's like you have to split the credits and people contribute in different ways, which is cool. But for this particular project, I was like, I really want the challenge of all the ideas coming from myself, just to, kind of, because I find it really rewarding to, like, get to those kind of producing hurdles, or like those writing hurdles where you just get really stuck. But, like, I overcame them, and I just find the more involved I am in the work and the process, the more, the better I feel at the end. It's just a fun challenge. Mm. And I think, I think with ideas, you have to decide how much of them you want to give away, or like what credits you want to give away and stuff. Because, I could think of so many writers that I know that are really, really great writers, or like vocalists or guitar players or something. So I could have just like given them like pieces and let them contribute in different ways, but I really wanted it to be just like a true version of myself, which is why I called it DW, my initials, and or the character from Arthur. And I just really wanted the challenge of doing it on my own, and it was great. It was honestly a lot of fun. It was like, it took about a month and a half. I took some time off work, and I just every day just woke up and recorded and recorded and recorded until it was done. And it was really freeing and really, really rewarding. Yeah, I was really happy with it, and the process was really, really fun. Yeah.
1: Okay, so when you were talking about school and how it was very hard for you to pay attention and like just be kind of restless when you're making music, is it
0: super focused?
1: Super focused.
0: Yeah.
1: Interesting.
0: Yeah. I don't know, like, as a kid, I was really into drawing, and I just wanted to, before I started doing music, I just wanted to draw all the time. And then when I got into music, I just wanted to do music all the time. And even at a very young age, I was like, why am I being forced to be here? I just want to work on my own thing. And I still kind of feel that way when I'm in situations. I like being in control of my time and stuff, which high school, like, the routine kind of messed with me and just kind of threw me off. But music, I'm super focused and
1: cool.
0: Like, I really, just whatever I'm working on, I really just like, when I'm talking about like the different steps in my process of making music, like, I don't know, when I'm writing, it's like all I'm doing is writing. And then when I'm producing, all I'm doing is producing, and then mixing, and then et cetera, et cetera. It's pretty much the only thing I'm good at.
1: Cool.
0: I think, yeah. Yeah.
1: Okay. What inspires you most to write, especially talking about EP?
0: I feel a lot of things. I can be a little sensitive sometimes. I started writing when
1: I felt it through the music.
0: Really?
1: Yeah.
0: It felt like sensitive to you?
1: Yeah, and reading the lyrics as well.
0: Oh, true.
1: Yeah,
0: you read the lyrics. Thanks. Yeah. Songwriting has always... I started songwriting, you know, after, like, losing a family member when I was a kid, and it was kind of my way of, like, grieving and, like, understanding, coping and understanding what I was feeling and stuff. And I think I was telling you this before, but, like, songwriting is kind of, like, you know, it's very personal to me, and it's kind of, like, journal entries. Like, I'm kind of... Like, obviously, I want people to listen to my music and to relate to it and stuff, and that's cool, but I am really just doing it for myself to, like, help me process things. It's just, like, an outlet for me, and what inspires my writing is, like, just, like, feeling things. Usually when I'm starting to write a song or a series of songs, I'll kind of, like, meditate and think about just what I'm feeling and what I'm going through or what someone else is going through and just kind of, like, sit with myself. It's usually a pretty reflective process of self-analysis and just kind of dissecting what's going on.
1: Cool.
0: That's my process.
1: Yeah. I love meditating.
0: Yeah?
1: Yeah, meditating's cool. You're talking about therapy.
0: Yeah.
1: And did you get those, like, kind of meditative ideas from going to therapy, or is it just, like, something you've always done?
0: Well, I've been in therapy for a while, and honestly, therapy is something I would really recommend to any songwriter. I think it's a really, especially songwriters that write as personally as I do, when I need inspiration or if I'm feeling down or both, I will go to therapy. And honestly, like, really, my therapist is so wise and has inspired so many lyrics and so many ideas, because it's just like unfolding yourself and kind of digging deep, which is kind of what my songwriting kind of tactic is like. So yeah, therapy plays a huge part, honestly, my lyrics, and I think it's great. I think therapy is so good. I love it.
1: Yeah.
0: Yeah.
1: I wish I could. You know, I feel like it's so expensive, but...
0: It is expensive, yeah. But honestly, like, the feeling of having a session and being, like, just having so much to think about and to be more aware of with yourself, I find really, really inspiring and really influences a lot of my lyrics and my writing, for sure. So that's kind of, yeah, one of my strategies is going to therapy.
1: And meditating,
0: yeah.
1: Yeah. I really like meditating because it helps people in general to just sit with their actions, their thoughts, mm-hmm. their feelings, negative or positive.
0: Mm-hmm. It's a nice way. I heard someone talk about meditating, like, kind of like sitting on a bench watching, like, a street with cars going by and thinking of the cars as, like, your thoughts and just, like, trying to really just, like, separate yourself from them and just kind of watch them pass through your mind and stuff. And I like that kind of separation. I feel like it gives you, like, a neutrality and kind of less of a bias, but obviously that's a really hard practice to do, but...
1: No, I like that, though. I like what you just said. I feel like I'm a visual learner, so so having that visualization is very interesting.
0: Yeah, there you go.
1: I feel like detachment is so, like, tough, but mm-hmm. I don't know, I guess it's, you know.
0: Yeah, I try and practice that even with music. Like, you have to have, when you're producing, I feel like you have to have some level of non-attachment, because, like, especially if you're collaborating with people, which I don't do a lot of, but even just on my own, like, you have to be really, really decisive, I think, and the detachment from things can just, like, help you kind of move forward, because if you have just, like, a million ideas that you all think are good, then it's just, like, it's just going to be too messy, and you have to make a lot of decisions with, like, muting things and cutting things and changing things and stuff. So I just relating to the music.
1: Yeah.
0: Detachment.
1: No, that's so real. That's real.
0: Yeah.
1: When you were talking about detachment, I was, like, interesting, like, because I feel like I try to detach from a lot of things, but also it's very difficult to.
0: Totally, yeah.
1: You know?
0: Yeah. It's kind of interesting with religions like Buddhism and stuff, how it's like, well, people really just, like, dedicate their whole lives to, like, trying to detach from the world and emotions and feelings and stuff. It's
1: Have you
0: cool.
1: ever watched Avatar The Last Airbender?
0: Not in a really long time.
1: Okay. Because there's an episode where he's working with a guru and he's trying to unlock all his chakras to get to the avatar state. And they talk about the last one to unlock the avatar state, and it's to detach from any earthly attachments you have. Mm. And he couldn't because he had an attachment to the love of his life, Katara.
0: Mm.
1: So, and then I saw a video about that's what's really holding everyone back is their earthly attachments into going closer towards their purpose in life. So
0: it's a cool thing to kind of think about. I mean, I think some level of attachment is cool and healthy, but I don't know. With certain things, it's like it's always interesting to kind of sit back and think about your attachment to things.
1: Like ground yourself a little bit.
0: Yeah.
1: I agree. Yeah, and I don't think it, like, some of it is super bad, you know, like to have attachments.
0: Mm-hmm.
1: To have like no earthly attachments at all, like you're probably gonna be dead, you know what I mean?
0: Yeah.
1: So
0: yeah.
1: It's an interesting thought.
0: Totally.
1: Sorry,
0: so we'll link some articles in the description. Avatar, throw that
1: Avatar,
0: in there.
1: Yeah. Shout out Avatar. Shout out Arthur.
0: Mm-hmm, yeah.
1: Okay. So we talked about favorite albums before as well. Mm-hmm. What are your favorite albums?
0: Pet Sounds by the Beach Boys.
1: Okay.
0: I love that record. I love... It's a tie between Lonerism and Currents by Tame Impala. Those records had really huge influences on me. Forever Forever Ago by Bon Iver. Oh, there are just so many. Probably a Beatles record in there somewhere, but that would be like every Beatles record. There are so many. Probably a Radiohead record or like a Big Thief record or a Soccer Mommy record. So many. I just listed so many. How many did you want? Just the number
1: just one?
0: Oh, number one.
1: I mean... Actually, I said albums, so...
0: So you left it up to my interpretation?
1: Yeah.
0: There's actually a record that I really, really like that my... There's this Canadian singer-songwriter named Royal Wood, and he had these records that I listened to a lot as a kid, and my mom was really into him. She would always put these records on. And there's one record of his that I think came out in, like, 2010 or 2009 or something, and it's called A Good Enough Day. And it's really, really beautiful. And it's really, really nostalgic for me. That's probably in there too. It's more of a deep cut, a lesser known record.
1: The nostalgia is the driving factor.
0: Yeah, totally. It's not even like I like the songwriting and stuff, but some of it's like, yeah, it's my taste has changed a lot, but it's that comfort food, you know? It's like the same when I listen to like old like church choral music and stuff. It just takes me back to my childhood and my mom and her influence. And yeah, I don't know, it's cool how music can kind of I'm tapping on the table. It's cool how music can kind of like transport you and just kind of make you feel younger or like you're in a different place. That feeling never gets old to me.
1: I mean, I think nostalgia is a very underrated like feeling. Mm-hmm. When putting out music, I feel like there's mm-hmm. so much 2000s vibe mm-hmm. music mm-hmm. that's coming out right now mm-hmm. that I'm obsessed with.
0: Yeah.
1: But yeah, I feel like also, what's that meme with Kamala Harris? Like, you think you just fell out of the coconut tree?
0: Oh, yeah.
1: So, just like, with the context of everything before you, like, what you grew up on, like, that has impacted how anyone makes anything now, you know?
0: Yeah.
1: So, I don't know.
0: What else were you listening to when you were younger, aside from your dad listening to the Beatles?
1: I think every person in my family has had an impact in my taste.
0: Mm.
1: Clothing-wise, music-wise, like, all my clothes are hand-me-downs, because I'm the youngest.
0: Mm-hmm. Of how many?
1: Of three.
0: True.
1: So, my sister, she grew up listening to like CDs of like Avril Lavigne, so I listened to Avril Lavigne as well, and like mm-hmm. Bratz stuff.
0: Mm-hmm.
1: And then my brother, he was kind of like in that emo rock, like Paramore, mm-hmm. My Chemical Romance,
0: Green Day.
1: Yeah, and he also listened to a lot of hip hop as well.
0: True.
1: So that kind of formed, and also just like R&B from like my cousins, like Alicia Keys,
0: mm-hmm.
1: Usher. So I guess it's kind of like a lot of different types.
0: That's cool.
1: But yeah, so right now I'm kind of listening to a lot of bubble pop. Is that what it's called? Like Pink Panthers, After
0: Bubblegum Pop?
1: Yeah. So I've been really into that type of music
0: cool.
1: right now. It's very nostalgic to me for some reason.
0: And I guess there's like new and old bubblegum pop. Because I feel like when I think of bubblegum pop, I think of like 60s pop, like early Beach Boys or like, I'm trying to think who else, but just that kind of like surfs up, like summer vibe. But you're referring to like new bubblegum pop.
1: Like electronic bubblegum pop.
0: Right, okay, true. Cool, yeah.
1: So that reminds me of like Bratz.
0: Mm-hmm.
1: Aquamarine, like all the girly like 2000s vibes into music.
0: Cool. Yeah.
1: Yeah.
0: Nice. So have you like that. Have you always been like really curious about music, like when you were a kid and stuff? Like
1: no.
0: Oh, interesting.
1: Like actually, like growing up. Okay, so I guess it's been in my background, like as in like passing day. I would hear a lot of music, but I wouldn't like actively pursue looking for music, you know? Like in high school, I didn't have Spotify.
0: True.
1: You know?
0: True.
1: I didn't have any streaming services. I only listened to YouTube.
0: Mm.
1: So, first time getting Spotify was in university, second year.
0: Whoa, true. Yeah.
1: And then I ended up.
0: That must have been a game changer.
1: Yeah. It's, I feel like. Getting late into the game, I was more passionate about music. Mm-hmm. I love how this interview is turning into.
0: So who are your influences? I'm curious. Because I feel like you just have such a wide taste in music and are, you know, always interviewing musicians. So I was just curious where that started.
1: I think it's crazy how like just getting Spotify, that was like, and I was off social media, like, you know how I delete Instagram a lot. So I just use that time to. Look at music and listen to music. And yeah, it was a crazy switch because it was like not listening to music, then listening to music. And then it was just, it just consumed me.
0: Yeah.
1: You know what I mean? Like,
0: you got hooked.
1: I think it was like being introduced to it late in the game was like why I was so into it.
0: Mm.
1: Because if I listened to it like when I was younger, I feel like it would have had a different impact. Like, it wouldn't have as big of an impact in the long run.
0: Mm-hmm.
1: I feel like because it was something so new, I was like, oh, I'm going to latch on to this. Hyperfixation, you know what I mean? And I guess it just, like, never left.
0: Right. It's also so beautiful, like, maybe you... Well, I guess you were experiencing this when you were listening to music on YouTube, but, like, discovering music on your own when someone doesn't show it to you is also a really... beautiful and exciting thing.
1: That's true.
0: Like where you get your own attachment to these artists or to these songs without anyone like passing them down onto you. That's kind of cool too.
1: I was actually thinking about this the other day and I'm like, I have such an individuality complex. Where I do enjoy a lot more music when I introduce it to myself and I find the music by myself instead of like someone showing me, or it's just really, really rare for me to like something that someone else has showed me.
0: It is fun when you can find stuff on your own and just,
1: it's an adventure.
0: It is totally.
1: And it's like digging for gold,
0: yeah,
1: you know, when you find gold
0: and then it's
1: and it's rewarding
0: and then you can share it with others.
1: Exactly. I was gonna say something.
0: Finding music on your own, YouTube, Spotify.
1: Oh, this happens every interview.
0: That's okay.
1: Should we move on?
0: Sure. Yeah.
1: Probably.
0: Yeah.
1: Just like sit in silence until I remember.
0: Let's meditate.
1: Okay, so a lot of the visuals, even the titles of the songs that are in your EP are related to dogs.
0: Yeah. Yeah.
1: Does this mean you're a dog person?
0: I do like dogs a lot. I've also come around to cats a bit more. Sometimes I'll cat sit this one of my family members' cats, and he used to be like really mean to me, and I got
1: Fred.
0: Yeah. Oh, I sent you a picture, didn't I? Yeah. Wow, your memory. Yeah, he was kind of mean to me for a while, but then he got really nice, and now we're super chill. I feel like I've had more bad cat experiences than dog experiences. I did get bit by a dog when I was a kid.
1: Me too.
0: Yeah, I forgot about that. You did too?
1: Yeah, and that's why I was scared of dogs.
0: True. Like, how do you feel about dogs now?
1: Now, like, some of them are cute. I am a cat person, though.
0: True.
1: Yeah.
0: Yeah, cats are chill. But, yeah, the theme of this project was kind of surrounding, yeah, like complacency and like inferiority, or like, you know, there's a lot of themes with like ropes and like pulling and stuff. Like that was some of the imagery.
1: Leashes.
0: Yeah, exactly. Yeah. So yeah, like a lot of the lyrics are kind of like the overarching theme with the project was just like this idea of like forces in your life and like being tugged around in different directions by people or by desires or by guilt or like reflection and stuff. So that's what we were.
1: Guilt mistakes our teeth.
0: Exactly. Yeah, yeah, you got it. Yeah. Yeah, exactly. I mean, just like stuff about, yeah, just being pulled around in different ways. And so then we thought of like the dog idea, and then that fit with the song Leash and stuff. And yeah.
1: We? We?
0: Oh, my friend Jonathan Mata was like my creative partner with this whole project.
1: Oh, the one who took all the photos.
0: He took all the photos and he did the videos and stuff. And yeah, we've been working for like the past 10 months on this release with the visual stuff and doing all the shoots and the videos and visualizers and stuff like that. He's a smart, talented man.
1: Have you worked with him before?
0: No, first time. I'm good friends with his brother, David, who's this amazing drummer and mixing engineer and producer and stuff in town. And I found out that his brother, Jonathan, is a really great photographer. And then I saw his work and then reached out and we clicked. And yeah, and then we just brainstormed for a while. Like I had the music finished and then it was interesting. Like it was kind of a new experience for me. Like I've never gone so hard on the visual component of my music. It was a little out of my comfort zone for sure. You know, just like thinking about like, what color is this music and what should this music look like? And it was a really great experience. It taught me a lot. And it's definitely something I want to focus on more throughout releasing more music.
1: Because you want to work by yourself?
0: Well, maybe. Honestly, like, yeah, but like, I'm realizing the importance of like a visual brand with music more than I ever have. It's taken me quite a while to realize how important that is, but we're getting there.
1: Yeah, I feel like people are usually drawn by covers, you know?
0: Yeah, yeah.
1: People judge a book by its cover.
0: They do.
1: So.
0: And, you know, just like with social media and marketing and stuff, it's like trying to find things that are like immediately really interesting or like eye candy is something we really try to find and search for and stuff. And yeah, I'm really proud of what we did. And we talked a lot about like world building and thinking about artists we like that have these real worlds with their music, like
1: Vision boards.
0: That kind of thing, you know, like who would be an example, like Rosalia or like Rowena or like
1: Rowena's a big inspiration, like
0: totally.
1: Visually, even with me, like I also am very inspired by her.
0: And Jonathan has actually worked with her as well. And
1: I saw her.
0: She's great. I talked with her a bit about world building like last year, and or like FKA Twigs or like so many different artists where it's just like it's the music, but it's also like the brand and the logo and the font and the colors and the merch and the show and like the whole thing, I think, is like a whole other level. And I'm trying to get more into that, dabble into that a bit more, which is like totally not my thing, but I'm getting into it with this past experience. Yeah.
1: Cool.
0: Yeah.
1: Yeah. I also noticed that there's a lot of music that has a lot of cool tone covers now. And like Rowena has cool tone covered Mickey.
0: Yeah.
1: Like a lot of blues.
0: Yeah.
1: You know?
0: Yeah.
1: So that's interesting. And you have like those dark tones as well.
0: Totally. Yeah. We didn't anticipate it to be so like dark and kind of eerie, but then we did the photo shoot and did some editing and then
1: it's more warmer. Like more of the skin tones.
0: Yeah, yeah. Well, we thought about making it like a little more like red and yellow and stuff, but then when we took the photos, like the sky was just this like, you know, it was kind of this like really dark blue that we thought was really cool. And I really like blue. It's my favorite color.
1: It's a good color.
0: Yeah. We kind of took all those photos and then we were like, this is actually really cool. And then we just continued continue that kind of color palette and just keep the imagery going and stuff and just make it a cohesive kind of release. And it's a lot of work.
1: Nice.
0: Yeah.
1: That's so cool.
0: Thanks.
1: So do you draw inspiration from Leon Thomas from this? Because he has that Mutt, like the song.
0: Oh,
1: or is it his album?
0: I don't
1: called
0: know.
1: Mutt, right?
0: I haven't listened to it.
1: Is
0: the album cover with a dog on it?
1: Yeah.
0: Oh, no, sorry.
1: And it's red. actually. So it's the opposite of...
0: There's like the Sabrina Carpenter, like man's best friend.
1: Oh, true. A lot of dog thing. Stuff happening.
0: Amelia Maxwell, another indie artist, has some dog imagery, so...
1: It's making me inspired for an episode now.
0: Dog themes, yeah. Let's get Sabrina Carpenter on here.
1: Yeah.
0: Yeah, we took... It was like... It was totally an idea I had like a long time ago, and then all these other artists started doing it, and I was like, well, I'm still going to do it.
1: Yeah, it's cool. Why not?
0: And we found this... I work at this cafe, and one of the regulars comes in, and he has this dog named Nala, and she's the one like in all the shoots and stuff. Like, seriously, the most well-behaved dog I've ever seen in my life. Like, I told him, like, dude, like, you should totally, like, do some more, like, video work with this dog. Like, she's so, so disciplined. And she was great for the shoot.
1: Are we seeing Nala in a music video, perhaps?
0: I don't think so.
1: Oh.
0: Kind of the budget is empty.
1: Right.
0: But,
1: you need to do a show.
0: Yeah, maybe get the dog on stage. Mm. Some of the merch designs, though, do you have some...
1: Did Asher do your merch?
0: He did, yeah.
1: Awesome.
0: Yeah. Some of it's still in the works, but... yeah, what I do have looks pretty cool. Yeah,
1: she's
0: pretty cool. He did that shirt, right?
1: Yeah, he did.
0: Yeah. I'm a big fan of his. He's sick.
1: I'm wearing the Mariel Divino shirt, by the way.
0: Yeah. Yeah. And he's a... Do you have her poster as well that he did?
1: Yeah, I have a Dijon poster that he did.
0: Oh, yeah.
1: Because I ran into him at Dijon.
0: Oh, true. Yeah. True. I wasn't at that show.
1: He was at both nights.
0: At both shows?
1: Yeah, both nights.
0: True.
1: Which is kind of crazy, but... Good
0: for him. Asher is so sick and so talented.
1: He is. He really is.
0: Yeah,
1: he's so nice.
0: He's humble.
1: Yeah.
0: He's cool. Mm-hmm. I'll definitely work with him again.
1: Visual stuff.
0: Yeah.
1: Okay. So if you were a dog breed, which one do you think you'd be?
0: Ooh. I don't... Maybe I'm a husky because I feel kind of restless sometimes.
1: Or a chihuahua, or...
0: Let's let the listeners decide.
1: Okay.
0: Put it in the chat.
1: Say it in the comments down below.
0: I don't know a lot of dog breeds, but I'd be like a big dog that's really fun, wants to go for walks all the time, I think.
1: I think someone said I would be a husky.
0: Really? Whoa, two huskies.
1: Well, because I am very like wolf stuff.
0: What does that mean?
1: Like, as in, like, I did, like... a birthday party that was alpha themed.
0: Whoa. That's fun. I love a themed party. That's
1: so fun. I had a themed party. Oh shoot, I didn't invite you to it.
0: That's okay.
1: But it was it was very last minute.
0: Was it for your birthday?
1: Yeah, it was for my birthday.
0: True. But I saw you on your birthday at Nardis's party.
1: Yes.
0: True.
1: It was mustache themed.
0: That's great. Yeah. You know what, maybe next time I host a party, which I don't know when it will be. I don't really have the space for it, but...
1: Are you in August or September?
0: I'm September.
1: Okay.
0: I want to do just, like, a formal party. Like, everyone just dresses formally, because that's kind of fun.
1: Like a dinner party, or...?
0: Maybe not. I don't know. Like I just want to wear a suit and a tie. People can wear, like, nice things, and I think that'd be fun.
1: That would be fun, yeah. I love dressing up, honestly. Yeah.
0: Yeah. It's a good time.
1: Yeah. For sure.
0: I forgot how to tie a tie, and then I went to a theme party recently where I had to wear a tie, and it all came back to me those church days. I did, like, a... I think it's called a full Windsor, which is like a different kind of knot.
1: Oh.
0: It's kind of fun.
1: So learning different types of tie.
0: Yeah.
1: Tying.
0: Well, like every Sunday when I was a kid, I was going to church and stuff, and I was like...
1: You would tie your own tie.
0: I would, yeah.
1: Really, as a child?
0: Yeah, as a child. Oh. Yeah.
1: Very nice.
0: Straight out of the womb, just tying full Windsors.
1: Yeah.
0: I was like ironing my shirt and stuff.
1: Yeah. You didn't even need to be taught. You just knew.
0: No, I just knew.
1: And that's why you should have that type of party.
0: Yeah.
1: Because it's just... Yeah.
0: Yeah.
1: To honor.
0: To honor.
1: Your honor.
0: Your honor.
1: Yeah. Okay, I guess we're nearing the end of the episode.
0: True.
1: Do you have any song requests?
0: Song requests?
1: Yeah.
0: Oh. Just to play after the episode or whatever?
1: Yeah.
0: I was listening to Elliot Smith just on the transit right here before I got into Erykah Badu.
1: Oh wow, such a switch.
0: Yeah, I know. You know, totally different vibe. The song Bled White is really, really beautiful. Do you like Elliot Smith?
1: Listen to it?
0: Yeah.
1: I only know his famous songs though.
0: True.
1: But my old housemate, she really likes Elliot Smith. Mm-hmm. She wants to get EXO tattooed.
0: Yeah, true. Yeah, he's actually another one of my favorite albums would probably be Either Or. Elliot Smith. It's a really beautiful record. But yeah, Bled White. I'm trying to remember, is that explicit? I don't remember if he swears in there.
1: It's fine.
0: Yeah, but that's a really good song.
1: Chillin'. Okay. And then if you could collab with any artist or band, who would it be?
0: Alive?
1: Mm.
0: Oh. Maybe Adrienne Lenker. She's so cool. Her writing is so good. She's so talented. I love Adrienne Lenker. So
1: Big
0: maybe
1: Thief.
0: Her. Big Thief, yeah. Yeah, they're sick. I like their new record a lot. And she's... Adrienne Lenker... Big Thief is one of my favorite bands, but Adrienne Lenker, I think, is, like, one of my all-time favorite writers. I think she's, like, one of the top writers of our kind of generation. Like, I just think she's so great. And, yeah, so probably Adrienne Lenker.
1: I remember being on a bus to Kingston listening to Adrienne Lenker. It was... because I was doing a live episode,
0: mm-hmm.
1: and it was the Valentine's episode, which is, like, I named it For Those Who Don't Celebrate, because
0: right,
1: it's, like,
0: right,
1: all
0: right.
1: the sad songs.
0: Yeah.
1: Yeah.
0: Just some super, yeah. super sad ones.
1: Yes.
0: Do you like Big Thief, too? Have you listened to a lot of them?
1: I haven't listened to a lot, but
0: True.
1: I should get into.
0: The record that I think is, like, really slept on is called UFOF. I think it's 2019. And it's so, so good. And people don't talk about that album enough.
1: My friend who's really into Elliott Smith, she's also really into, like, Big Thief.
0: Mm-hmm.
1: Like, she's just into all the sad ones. Like, her
0: yeah.
1: favorite artist is Phoebe Bridgers.
0: Yeah, yeah.
1: Yeah.
0: Yeah.
1: But
0: I
1: anyway.
0: Love that stuff.
1: So what are some songs that inspired you to make the sound of your EP?
0: I'm trying to think what I was... It was made... I recorded it in the summer. I wrote it early 2024. And then recorded it in the summer of 2024. So I'm trying to think of who I was listening to at that time. There's a song called Us on it that's really inspired by Elliott Smith for sure.
1: I can see that.
0: Yeah, he's had a huge influence on me. So him for sure. Probably some Big Thief stuff. Probably some Radiohead stuff. I was really into this artist, Kurt Vile. He's a really great writer. I was listening to that a lot at the time. Or this artist I found recently called Porches. Or no, I guess I didn't find him recently, but he has this record. I forget what it's called, but it's really, really cool. And, geez, I don't know. So much. I was listening to things. A lot of things.
1: Cool.
0: Yeah.
1: Okay. And then what can fans anticipate for the future? What type of projects are you working on at the moment?
0: Well, still just trying to promote this project for the next while. Some other... visual things coming soon, and hopefully a show. I'm trying to organize a show, but it's not going quite as planned, but I'll figure it out. So that'll be really fun, and I'll try and promote that a lot. But musically, I've got some other just like singles in the bank that are ready to go, but I'm just waiting for the right time to drop those. And then just like a month ago, I started writing again, which I haven't done in a while, and I'm anticipating writing another record. I have no idea when that'll come out. Probably a while from now, because I just started.
1: Right.
0: But yeah, some singles in the works this year, I think they'll come out, and then record on the way, I guess.
1: Okay, cool.
0: Yeah.
1: I'm excited which opener you end up choosing.
0: Yeah.
1: Even if it's not from me.
0: Yeah,
1: it's
0: yeah.
1: going to be really exciting to see.
0: Thanks.
1: But yeah, thank you for doing this interview,
0: Yeah,
1: Danny.
0: Thanks so much for having me, Claire. Really appreciate it.
1: Of course.
0: Nice
1: I
0: talking
1: really
0: to you.
1: I really appreciate you being here and
0: yeah.
1: doing this episode.
0: Yeah.
1: But yeah. Wait, you said your song request, right?
0: Yeah, Bled White by Elliott
1: Smith.
0: Okay,
1: awesome. Okay.

0: Hi, I'm Steve Swelsey Wells, and I'm extraordinarily excited to invite you to Ganspring Rock 2026 on April the 25th at the Royal Theatre in Gananoque. 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

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Welcome or welcome back to Phase Radio, where we lean into all our different phases. Happy, sad, anxious, angsty, angry, and excited. With a variety of indie, rock, alternative, and all other kinds of tunes. I'm your host, Harper, and this week we are in Phase Running Away and Leaving Forever. We started off the hour with Coal Dust by Rum Jungle and Far Away by Inner Wave. So guys, it's finally happening. The semester is finally coming to a close, and we are on the brink of something awesome. The weather is getting better, the sun is coming out. I was driving around just last night dropping off friends at their houses, and I felt the difference in the air. It kind of felt like fall again. The wind wasn't biting, it was just blowing. The houses around campus look cleaner and brighter. There's no more dirty snow lingering on the sidewalks. Now, am I heading into the most academically stressful week of possibly my entire life? Yes. But is it also the last one ever, for now? Also yes. And finally, the preemptive nostalgia is hitting me. Kingston feels so familiar, the thought of leaving and never coming back again feels kind of unfathomable. In not a morbid way at all, it's kind of how I think about death. It's like you can't imagine the reality of that situation because you're too accustomed to life, and in this case, life as a Kingston student. And it feels weird, but I'm still excited. And honestly, it's all I can think about, and I craft these phases around my vibe, so it's hard to deny. I wanted to start off with Far Away by Inner Wave because I feel like it's got this kind of upbeat, day-glowy vibe to it. So it's capturing that excitement, but you know, it's also talking about feeling far away from something, and that's kind of where I'm at. I'm not quite sad to be done here, but I do feel a little bit nostalgic for the fun things I've done, and I'm kind of drifting between feeling like I'm a part of it and wanting to feel like I'm a part of it, and then feeling like I'm ready to run away forever. And in Cold Dust, they talk about feeling like you're just a kid, and I do really feel that. I'm ready for an adventure, but when I'm talking to people my age about their plans after school, I'm like, who let us be adults? We are actually just kids. How are we having real lives now? So up next on this hour, we're going to be sort of exploring that feeling of wanting to run away forever. We're going to hear from Midriff, Birds of Prey, Pool Girl,

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2: 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This week we are in Phase Running Away Forever. We just heard Byron Boy by Midriff, Moving Day by Birds of Prey, Training Wheels by Birds of Prey, Boy Destroyer by Pool Girl, Shark Smile by Big Thief, and Calcium by Accessory. So like I said, this week's theme is sort of a reflection of me feeling about to be leaving Kingston for real this time. It's kind of, I'm feeling nostalgic a little bit, finally looking back on it and thinking, oh, I might miss this. This is weird that this won't be my reality anymore. But also, I'm ready to go and I feel like I'm running away forever. But it's a bit of a mix of being scared, being excited, and all that. And this past weekend, if anybody knows me, I'm the president of the Queen's Ski and Snowboard Club. So we were on our final Tremont trip of the entire year, which is just crazy because I feel like that being the president of the club has been my entire, I don't even know, but I guess identity to a certain extent this entire year. And it's just been like a culmination of everybody working so hard to make sure all of our trips happened, and then they finally just finished, and I'm like, wow, it's done. Like, that was it. And I was leaving. We had this whole bus breakdown issue yesterday. It was the whole thing, but a couple friends and I were driving the rental car home, and I was asking them for help with what I should do the radio show on this week, and we ended up coming to, we were talking about songs that we play on when you're leaving the ski hill, and I have a whole different playlist full of their songs that they gave me, which I'm gonna do next week. So if Colin and Claire, if you're listening, don't worry, that will come. But I kind of changed my mind, but it was a good inspiration for this week nonetheless, because I feel like that feeling of being in a car and you're driving away and you're really, really tired, but you've had a great weekend and you're, you know, you're feeling satisfied and you got to do something that you love to do. I feel like that's kind of weirdly the feeling that I'm feeling right now, where it's like I'm driving away and it's a long drive and I've been really tired and I've worked so hard the whole time and it's finally over, and kind of like looking back on it and you're driving away in the sunset. Like, that's the vibe of the songs this week, which I just thought was funny. But anyways, up next we're gonna hear some more sort of reflective, lots of Montreal indie bands this week actually, just tunes with Tops, Blue Material, Flip Turn, and more on Phase Radio 101.9 FM CFRC.

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This week, we are in Phase Running Away Forever. We just heard Outstanding in the Rain by Tops, Haunted Love by Blue Material, Window by Flip Turn and Lighthearted, Parade by Solary Girls, and Macabre by Land of Talk. So I feel like all of these songs like have a different little meaning to or connection to the theme this week. Outstanding in the Rain made me think about going home back to Seattle. I'm running away back home, low-key. But yeah, and I'm really ready to be standing in the rain. Haunted Love, it just made me think about how when I look back on my Kingston time, my good experience is kind of haunted by a lot of bad times, which I think is a staple of university because you're going through this huge change and it's definitely a formative time in someone's life. But a lot of bad things happen at the same time as a lot of good things are happening. And it's kind of like my love for this place is also haunted by a lot of negative feelings. And I'm trying to take them all as they are. And I have a desire to leave it all and start fresh, but that's not really how it works. Things, they stick with you, which is a good thing. You want some things to stick. Some things, it's okay. You can let it go, but, you know. And to top off the hour, we're going to finish off with Andy's Place by Rara Viper, To Perth Before the Border Closes by Julia Jacqueline, and Runner by Alex G. Runner is the song that inspired this entire episode. I've been listening to it a lot the past 2 weeks, and I don't really know why. I haven't listened to the song for years, and it just came back up, and it was really making me feel. So I think that's how I feel. Like, I feel like a runner right now. I want to run away. And To Perth Before the Border Closes was a song that my friend, my lovely friend Lily Coote, if anybody used to listen to Busy Girl Radio, that is her. Lily sent this to me right before I moved to Perth, and that was the last time I really felt like I was running away from something. And yeah, it just makes me reflect on that time, and I'm about to have that feeling again, and I'm very excited for it. So I hope that wherever you are feeling ready for this big change, but it's okay to look back and, you know, feel a little bit conflicted about it all. Thanks for listening to Phase this week. Tune in next Monday from 4 to 5 p.m. for our next installment.

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Thank you to everyone who came out to my gig at the Grad Club. Lots of new faces. Thanks to Spencer for letting me run the show while a drag show was happening one floor below. Thank you to all the curious listeners from that drag show coming upstairs and checking it out. I won't mention whether they stuck around or not, but curiosity is where it starts at the end of the day. Anyway, thanks to Cooper, Kate, Chance, and David Parker, of course, for playing the show, and everyone who came out. It was lovely. I'm hoping to play another show at the Grad Club in the near future, so keep your eyes peeled at No Static Forever on the Instagram, at No Static Forever. You can email me, nostaticradioshow@gmail.com, and I'll keep you posted there too. The next gig is a house show at the Jester's Bond, aka my living room. We've got Duncan Harrison and Rory Salter out all the way across the pond from the UK, and Shadow Pattern, based in Hamilton. This is all if you're listening live and local. The gig is April 2nd, this Thursday. And assuming you're listening to this live and not as a rerun. Okay. The show itself, usual meanderings. We're going places. Here for 2 hours. Thanks for listening. Enjoy. Oh, I almost forgot to mention, this is Viz with Hyperalom. And before that, we heard Betty Hammerschlag with Low. That was off the Fake Girl album. Okay. See you in a bit.

Hello. We just heard Papa M with the track Up North Kids off the record Live from a Shark Cage. Before that, La Guardia de la Luz. We heard La Resistencia featuring La Zora Zapata. Zapata, probably. Off of the EP Paranormal, the Paranormal EP. Before that, we heard Max Graef, G-R-A-E-F, with Natural Element. And up next, Guedra with The Arc of Three Colors. And that's off the record Vexillology, the study of flags, Vexillology. 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

in Malawi. There's a train that comes from Zambia and Zimbabwe. There's a train that comes from Angola and Mozambique. From Lesotho, from Botswana, from Swaziland, from all the hinterlands of southern and central Africa. This train carries young and old African men who are conscripted to come and work on contract in the gold and mineral mines of Johannesburg and its surrounding metropolis.

the earth when they are digging and drilling for that shiny, mighty, evasive stone, or when they dish that mishmash mush food into their iron plates with the iron shovel, or when they sit in their stinky, funky, filthy, flea-ridden barracks and hostels, and they think about the loved ones they may never see again, because they might already have been forcibly removed from where they last left them, or wantonly murdered in the dead of night by roving and marauding gangs of no particular origin. We are told to think about their lands and their herds that were taken away from them with the gun and the bomb and the tear gas and the Gatling and the cannon. And when they hear that choo-choo train, I chuck it and I pump it and I smoke it and I push it and I pump it, crying and I steaming and I chicken and I wah, wah. They always cuss and they curse the Coltrane, the Coltrane that brought them to Johannesburg.

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5: Hello, tis I, DJ Tangent, host of CFRC's Numbers with Wings. I have good news. At least I think it is. 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

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Good morning. It's Saturday. This is CFRC 101.9 FM on the Queens campus, Carruthers Hall and Kingston, Ontario. And you have stumbled across and cracked open Making Bacon. And I'm DJ Over Easy. Thanks for coming out or whatever. Thanks for waking up. Hope you had a great week. It's an interesting El Nino summer, and yeah, lots of weather patterns, pretty dynamic in our area right now. And what else? I don't know. Not a lot. Summer's going by quick. Holy schmoly. Hattie, my youngest daughter, just was mentioning yesterday, a couple weeks, and she's off to school again. That's it. Just like that. Like, blink of the eye. Unbelievable. And, yeah, so she'll be headed back off to Trent shortly. Just one more schedule shift for her job, and that's that. Lola, missing Lola. She's in Australia, living it up, enjoying life, and just slugging along as hard as it did. You know, it's not cheap. It's not easy these days. There is no more middle class. So it's tough out there. So, but we have little tidbits of joy that stumble across our labs, kind of like CFRC. CFRC is a beauty. You know it. You're listening to it right now. Oh, yeah, it's early. We'll just get into some music here. I'll yammer about stuff later. Lots of fun stuff going on this week. Had some interesting experiences this week myself at a couple shows. So I'll get into that later when we get a little break going here, I guess. But that's one thing I overlooked is how I often like to start. Oscar Evans, my buddy Oscar Evans. I forgot to put, there he is. There's my good buddy Oscar. Speaking of good buddies, it's one of my faves. Nice Buddies by Oscar Evans. Welcome to Making Bacon, everybody. Thanks for tuning in. Hope you're having a great Saturday. All right. Whoops. There. Making Bacon.

Ah, yes, right there, the sweet musical talent of Oscar Evans, local young jazz virtuoso, and yeah, it was just about a week or two ago I went to Musiki on Monday night to see the Mourning Doves. Oscar Evans, Spencer Evans, Justin Tyson. I took Hattie there because she was newly turned 19 and had to take her to one of the best places to be able to get an incredible cocktail. Very fine establishment, Musiki. Awesome music. Speaking of which, tonight at Musiki, I do believe Reiki Cacao has an album release party. Elemental, his latest work that he put out, that he dropped, latest album. It's a banger. It's a hard pushing, pumping, sweating, dancing vibe, DJing. So I could use that. I could use a good workout because I haven't had one lately. So look out, dance floor, Musiki. Gonna set that tree on fire. So let's see. Well, having said that, let's take a little visit to Kingston Live. And because I do also know that Emily Steele, Pa Ladeel, is going to be playing at the Wolf Island Hotel, I do believe. So I'll find those details too. First of all, Big Fav Horn Band Anniversary Show. $30 at the RCHA Club, starting at 8 o'clock, Big Fat Horror Man. That's a good tune. Confederation Park, there's a couple live musicians downtown. The Covin, Matt Dixon, Creekside Bar and Grill is Courtney Kane. And Daft Brewing, Alley Beers, Metal Club, Hellrager, Hellrager's Jurassic Punk 2026 tour comes to Kingston. $15 at Daft. Motocraft Festival, day two. Motocraft. What does that mean? It means spilling fossil fuel onto our pristine waters. Motocraft. No, bro. Motocraft. What? Montreal. New Age Punk Band Outfit. Motocraft Festival at Drill Hall, Base 31. Oh, that's in Picton. That's in Picton. Wow. Very cool. Off-season dance festival at the Hotel Wolf Island. That starts at 3 o'clock. Bringing some of Canada's most compelling dance artists to rural settings. Interesting. Willem James Coem, Dennis Bowman. What? At Hotel Wolf Island. Wordy folk rock singer-songwriter, earnest vocals, and rich instrumentation. Willem James Coem and Dennis Bowman. That's going to be a good show. Man, Wolf Island is rocking. Speaking of which, Howe Island rocking. Rocking the Rock. 2026 Boogie Band, Boogie Wonder Band, The Human Rights, K-Man, One Island, One Community, One Amazing Day, Howe Island, Rockin' the Rock. That's today at 3 o'clock. That's another amazing Waterfront Concert Series, Outskirts. That's at Joel Stone Heritage Park. Juniper Cafe, Doug Vanderhoorn. That's today, 4 o'clock. It starts at 4 o'clock. Andrew Collins Trio, Leopard Frog Farms. Leopard Frog Farms.
Oh, man, look at all these. McKinnon, live from 22, Wing Night, the Breadwinners, live hip-hop and R&B show. McKinnon Brothers, that's happening. Merchant, No Limits is playing the Merchant tonight. Here we go, here we go. Album release party. Cacao, Mad Delmea, DJ Zari. Cacao celebrates the release of Elemental. That's at Musiki, 8 o'clock. Odessa Fair has something. Oh, is that the 25th? Oh, yeah, yeah, today's the 25th. Oops. Sherbet Lake, God, I don't know what's going on here. What's going on? Rock to Docks, Andrew Mack Band at Spicer's over on Wolf Island. Andrew Mack Band. Oh, my goodness. Oh, my goodness. Stonewater Pub, The Red Handed, Sydenham Street, Nico Ray of Sunshine. Doesn't have a time, but that's free. Time Out Bar and Bistro, Jeff Hinch. And the Peter Kopp Project, Scott Dwyer, Sandy McKenzie. They're all playing. They're all playing there. All right. Ah, there you go. And I didn't even see one for The Drain. I didn't even see a listing for The Drain. So I don't even know who will be playing where was I talking about? Oh, yeah, The Drain. No idea who's playing at The Drain tonight. Oh, my goodness, you poor, long-suffering listener. Thank you for, hopefully that was of some value to you. Because that listening to me in the earphones ramble on about stuff, not my favorite thing to do. You know what my favorite thing to do is? All right, here's what my favorite thing to do is. We are going to play some folk. We're gonna get started with a little electro folk, a brand spanker from local legends, Chris and D, a track called One Mind. Here it is, and I love it. I love it. Play it lots.

Irish bar backache, and I can't wait to see you. I can't wait to be alone, and I'll call you tomorrow from Winnipeg, Saskatchewan.

Right there, the man. NQ Arbuckle with a track called Pro Postcards from Princess. That's topical, Kingston topical. Speaking of Kingston topical, we started off the set with Chris and D, brand spanker, One Mind. Then it was followed by Kira and Tully, song called Leaves Are Falling, the Great Lake Swimmers, song called Still, and then of course NQ. All right, this making. 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Why am I talking with a southern drawl? Hey, well, because Americans, those Americans. So there was an incident at the broom. That's right, the boom factory. There was an incident. And it was an American who was on tour, and they felt that they were wronged, and there was a lot of anger, a ton of anger. And I'm not going to really comment on a lot of the details, because that is for each individual and their own personal perspective to decide. However, I am going to talk to the humanity of this situation. And this whole display of what seemed to be justified anger. I would like everybody to understand there is no such thing as justified anger. Anger is an emotion, as you all know. And it can be used as a weapon, but it can be used as a bridge. And here's what I'm talking about, because I was fortunate enough to be hanging out with the insanely talented, super cool Ted Evans and Amanda of the Meringues. So we were hanging out with them. Good old DJ Tangent was there, looking dapper as usual. And so we were hanging with them. And this whole angry incident happened. The performer left the stage, and we were talking about it afterwards, and it was a very awkward and uncomfortable and a situation to be forced into. Now, that's cool. That's cool. I like awkward. And this individual may have felt justified, because they themselves are prone to a lot of discrimination, attacks, awkwardness, all of these things. So I get it. But here is the interesting thing about anger. You can be angry, especially as a performer, especially in front of a crowd, especially trying to share or spread that anger. But here's the thing. There's two types of anger. There's inclusive anger and there's exclusive anger. And this individual created a huge amount, a slap in the face of exclusive anger. Like, you're the problem. I am the victim. You are the problem. You should be ashamed of yourself. You suck. You, all of these things. Go F you. All of the. So when somebody is personally attacking you as a person, it doesn't matter if they're trans, it doesn't matter if they're gay, it doesn't matter if they're a different skin color, it doesn't matter. If you're being attacked, you are going to do one of two things, attack back or you're going to retreat, right? So, but just Amanda, in her incredible insight, told me
I didn't know what to do with this. They didn't give me a chance to come back or bring me back, or they weren't trying to. And there it dawned on me. Anger is beneficial if you use it inclusively, meaning protest, right? A third party, a collective rise up and challenge a greater power. So that was a very interesting experience for me. And I wanted everybody to reflect on that, because even if you are going to be a transitioned woman and you want to make anger part of your daily life experience, you just have to remember one thing. You can't be running attacking individuals. It has to be inclusive. So there you go. If we learned something today, it's that if you're going to be angry together. So there you go. I'm sorry, people. I'm sorry for all of that. You long-suffering listener, thank you. Thank you for supporting CFRC. And you know what? Enough about anger. Here is nothing but love and hugs and kisses and rainbows and clouds. My good buddy, Nolan Hubbard. And

There's the button. Hey, yo. Hey, everyone. Welcome to Making Bacon. This is DJ Over Easy, and hopefully you're stumbling out of bed, dancing around the kitchen, making yourself a little coffee, getting ready for the day, and you're enjoying some of these last wonderful tunes from a very young local talent. Unbelievable. That last track, Piner, By and By. Before that was Luella, and After 10. And we started off with Nolan Hubbard in a track called Moonlight. And as mentioned, you're listening to CFRC. Thanks for tuning in. And listen, you want to have fun? Do you want to have fun? Do you like to have fun? Or are you like one of those anti-fun people? Well, listen, if you like to have fun, there is no more fun than coming down here, pressing lit up buttons, listening to music, cranking it, dancing, speaking into microphones, and pretending that there's somebody on the other side. But you never know. You never know. It's a riot. It's a hoot. It's a hoot nanny. So come on down to CFRC and be able to volunteer. And there's just so much amazing stuff. So much amazing stuff, like one of my most amazing albums, Carlo, vinyl, turntable. Actually, pretty much everything this morning has been vinyl already. But here we go. Carlo, we'll take it out to the end of the hour. We'll play some promos and mojos and all those types of things. And then we can carry on. Here we go. Carlo. Ah. The sweet sounds of Carlo. I love it.

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6: Yeah, hey, and we're back. I still wanted to listen to some Carlo. Yeah. Da, da, ba, ba. Sorry. I'm sorry, people. Yeah, that's right. I'm on the radio. Forgive me. Yeah, it's Making Bacon. Guess who's coming up next? Guess who's coming up next? Hugh! That's right. Big finish for Hugh is coming up next with Folk Everything. And he has a wonderful, beautifully curated list, handwritten. So he has taken hours. I'm not joking. He has taken hours to curate this list for you every Saturday and take you all the way to the noon hour. Maybe it's like 1 o'clock even. What is it? 10, 11, 12, 1. Take it all the way to 1-ish. Hugh, he's a valuable treasure to the community. Thank you, Hugh, for all your hard work. And yeah, that's going to be super fun. Okay. Emily Steele, Without the Deal, Deal Free. Sans les deals. I can't speak French, can you tell? So Emily is going to be playing at Spicer Stock tomorrow. So check that out. I don't have the deets in front of me, but what I do have is Cut the Deck. And shoot, I'm not sure which one I picked. It's either Cat's Cradle or Dog's Ear. I think it's Cat's Cradle. Check it out, Emily.

Yeah, the boys. There they are. Good Co. Track called Heavy. And before that was Frazier Wayne and the Desert Eagles, Last Times in Tall. And then my good buddy Clem Chesterfield and the Lazy Boy Recliners, Lures on the Wall. And we start off the set with Emily Stealing the Deal playing at Spicer's Dock there tomorrow, I believe, with a track called Cat's Cradle. And so after that incident, after the show at the Boom Factory, shout out the nerd, at the Boom, and so left that. Like I said, saw the meringues. Hopefully, if there's time, I'll get on a meringue song. If not, I'm playing their stuff to death. Anyways, I love those guys. Headed down to the Toucan, and I was excited then because it was a very different energy than the punk show at the Boom. So, excuse me, the Toucan had a band called Zuffalo. That's right, Zuffalo. Last time we saw them, good old DJ Tangent and I picked up their vinyls. So here we go. I've got a little psychedelic rock set for us, kinda, not heavy, just like fun, floaty. So yeah, after being exposed to a lot of toxic anger, and that poor individual, I hope they allow their anger to dissipate and find their joy in themselves and representing themselves as a trans person, and just being able to to feel loved, So, Zuffalo can definitely give you that feeling of love and joy and happiness. So let's get going here. Zuffalo, track called, I think it's called Big Man.

That there is Mike Frazier and Burning Something Sweet. Got to see Mike. At the Buckle. The Buckle Up. A little while back. Okay, so before Mike was Golden Feather. And you've been on my mind. I like that one. Zuffalo, Big Man. And there you go. That was the psych rock set. What have I got? What's that? Oh, yeah. Hannah, Georgia. Georgia. What is her actual name? I always just say Hannah, Georgia, but... of course, it doesn't have her actual name on it anywhere. The spine? Oh, yeah, look on the spine. Oh, there it is. Hannah Georges. Georges. So there's an S on the end of it. Anyways, Hannah was in town. Oh, Spaff for Skeleton Park. Let's give Hannah a listen, and then we'll get on to some... I don't know. I got the Wilderness sitting here. And what else? Who's that? Ron Hawkins, maybe? We'll see. Let's go. Dope.

That was Ron Hawkins. Trash Talking at the Speed of Sound EP with a track called Can't Be Love. That's right. Ron Hawkins of the Lowest of the Low. Before that, where me little log? Before that, yes, Oak Ridge Ave and Naked Apes and the Wilderness Garden of England. So a local back to back. And then we started off the set with Hannah Georges and a song called Home. Well, everyone, thank you for tuning in to Making Bacon. DJ Over Easy, as you are well aware. And thanks for tuning in. Yeah, CFRC 101.9 FM is support local community campus radio stations. Donate, volunteer, come on down. But at the very least, I am going to ask of you to do absolutely nothing. Meaning, don't touch that radio, stay right where you are, because you is going to be here with Folk Everything, and he's going to be able to carry you through the next 3 hours with beautifully curated music. So it is one of my absolute favorite things to do on a Saturday is just to do nothing. So there you go. Big challenge for you. Do absolutely nothing. Touch nothing. Go nowhere. Just sit back and listen to you. So I am just realizing in this very moment that I was supposed to play a song. Right now, I'd be pressing a button to start a song to play, but I didn't do it. Didn't get the record ready, so I'm doing it as I am stall talking, as you can tell. But in my hands is a wonderful album, one of my all-time faves. And as you all know, I was chatting earlier, talking about the Meringues, 10 Amanda, and honestly, to all the performers out there, too, if you are looking to step up your shows, if you're looking to bring theatrics, excitement, drama, all of it, go watch the Meringues live, because those two are masters of entertainment. And here's the fun thing about it is that with their punk, pop punk music, and that it's got such a playful vibe to it, and that, but talking about that anger, there's anger in it, but it's more angst than anger. So they do an incredible job. They have this wonderful love-hate dynamic on stage, and it is an absolute joy to watch and listen to and be a part of. Thanks, Ted and Amanda. We're going to get a track from Pavlov's Dog, their last album. They're working on a new one, been in the studio, so excited. We're gonna play a song called Shambles, and then tonight, album release party tonight, Musiki Cacao tonight, Elemental tonight, Cacao Musiki 8 o'clock, Cacao. All right, so we are going to play, we'll go out on, after the Meringues, a track from Elemental. Not sure which one. Looks like I might be playing Geekin. I like Geekin. All right. Thank you, everybody. Love you. You're doing a great job out there. You look in the mirror and say, good job, buddy. And that's it. That's it. Make Bacon, DJ Over Easy, CFRC, looking for the button. Here we go.

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2: Good morning, my friends, and welcome to another edition of Folk Everything on CFRC. I'm Hugh. I'm so glad to have you along. Okay. Well, all right. Let's do that. And let's get ready. This is 3 hours of folk, acoustic, and just kind of whatever I feel like. We're going to start off with Asanabi. This is a dream catcher on Folk Everything on CFRC.

That's Corb Lund. And a track called Student Visas. Do they still go give those out? Do they? I don't know. Anyway, that was from his Horse Soldier album from 2007. Corb Lund. We also had in there Trio. That's Dolly Parton, Linda Ronstadt, Emmylou Harris. After the Gold Rush, Neil Young track from their Trio 2 album from 1999. And starting us off, Asanabi and Dream Catcher from his new album, Edge of the Earth. I'm Hugh. This is Folk Everything on CFRC. And we're here until, well, 1 o'clock or so. And we got all kinds of wonderful tunes to play for you, old, new, weird, something in between. I don't know. We're just going to have some fun in here for the next little while. Okay. How about, this is new. Her name is Carol Luft. She was part of the Wailing Jennings for a long time. And she has a new album out called My Heart Will Always Be. So what we're going to do is we're going to play the title track from that. She's from Winnipeg, is Carol Luft, and she's just for you on Folk Everything on CFRC.

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3: Ah, that sounds like fun, doesn't it? A little opera with Dinah. Yeah, nice. All right, I'm Hugh. This is Folk Everything on CFRC. I'll tell you what we played. We started off with Kara Luft. Okay, My Heart Will Always Be, title track from her new album. She's from Winnipeg and used to be in Waylon Jennings. We had Abigail LaPelle. Her new album is called Shadow Child, and that was a track called Hazel, with a little help from Jill Barber on that track, Abigail LaPelle. And that was Allison Young at the end. And, of course, Fever. That was live from 2022 with Josh Turner on guitar. She's got a great voice. Haven't heard a lot from her, but what I've heard, I've really liked. Allison Young, Fever. All right, let's just keep it hopping along. Brand new from Allison Russell. Yeah, where is it? It's up there somewhere. There it is, Good Omens, from her new album, In the Hour of Chaos. Well, we have 3 hours of chaos for you here, but Allison's going to tell you a bit about what she's thinking about right here on Folk Everything on CFRC.

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1: Everything.
0: Yeah.
1: Everything. Folk everything. Folk everything. Folk everything. Folk.
0: Shh. Okay. The Riverview Band, and that was Train to Toronto. Okay. Where are they? Up, way up there. Okay. That's from a new album they've just put out called Fingerprints. All right. They're from Madoc, Ontario, just up the road. And a train to Toronto. Yeah. Okay. We had Mama's Broke in there from the East Coast. Their new album is called Reunion. So we played you a track called Heaven. Seems to be a pretty popular kind of concept for a song, I suppose. Going to heaven, being in heaven, just general heaven. All right. Good Omens from Alison Russell. In front of that, from her In the Hour of Chaos album. Of course, she was from Birds of Chicago. She is from Montreal, though. just for fun. And let's see, what can I tell you about? Let's just open the big binder and, ooh, well, that's something interesting. You know that we carry football games here. Queen's Games, the Golden Gaels, okay? Now, let's see. We have, oh, there's a preseason game. August the 22nd. We don't know what time that starts, but there you go. The first regular season game is against Toronto. Then they have a bye week. Okay. So, September 19th, pregame show gets underway at 1 o'clock right here. And then Saturday the 26th, there's a pregame show and all of that stuff. So there's all kinds of games coming up. So stick around and we'll let you know which is when and when is where and so on and so forth. Okay? Okay. I'm just going to shut up now and play you some more wonderful music. What do we got? Oh, these are guys. I saw them a couple of times last weekend up in Perth. At their festival, their free festival, which this year was phenomenal. I mean, I had to miss people I really wanted to see. Ron Sexsmith played. I didn't get to see him because I was seeing something else. I've never encountered that at Stewart Park, but it was great. I can't express to you how great that festival was this year. And maybe come around next year and you'll head up there because it's free and it's wonderful and it's in the lovely town of Perth. And yeah. All right. But one of their headliners was the Barrel Boys. Now, Barrel Boys, they have a new album. Oh, in fact, it's sitting right over there. It's called Chicken in the Window. So we're going to play a little thing called Plink Plonk. Yeah. Plink Plonk. Okay. Okay. We also have Danny Michelle and Sinead O'Connor coming by as well. And it's all here, just for you, on Folk Everything on CFRC, broadcasting live from the basement of Carruthers Hall on the lovely campus of Queen's University, Kingston, Ontario, Canada.

0: Is that folk? Folk everything. Or is it jazz? Everything. I don't know.
1: But we're playing it on a folk show, so we'll take it.
0: Sinead O'Connor.
1: And that was Bewitched, Bothered, and Bewildered. Brr. Taken from her 1992 album, Am I Not Your Girl? Wonderful Sinead O'Connor. We also had in there Danny Michelle and Old Tattoo. Now, that's taken from the 25th anniversary of his Fibs Bill album that came out in 2024. Wonderful Danny Michelle. And the Barrel Boys. Plunk, plunk. That was the Barrel Boys from the Chicken in the Window album. Yeah. Don't know if you can kind of hear stuff going on behind me. There's a band from Ottawa. Going to be doing some recording in the studio right next door. So there may be a little bleed, but that's okay. We can work with that. I'm Hugh. This is Folk Everything. Yeah, I got to go up to Athens tonight. I don't have to, but I choose to. I'm going to go see a show at the Bastard Coffee House or something. It's my friend Pat Johnson is playing. He's a great guitar player. And he's bringing in a special guest tonight, late this afternoon. Doors open at 5:30, shows at 6, so I'm not quite sure. Dinner hour show. Erica Lamont, you may know. She lived in Kingston for many years, and she's going to be appearing up there, hopefully promoting her new album. Hopefully getting a copy of that so I can play it for you. Okay. So what do we got for you now? Well, how about, let's go right to the top of the list. From Nashville. We got a band called the Volcano Brothers. Volcano Brothers. And it's just, this is a nice summer song. It's called Swinging in a Hammock. Doesn't that sound nice? It's taken from their new album, Light of Hilo Moon. The Volcano Brothers. San Tom Paxton. And Jacob Brodovsky. Yeah? Yeah. That's all coming up right after Abigail. Right here, right now, on CFRC. I'm Hugh, and this is Folk Everything.
2: 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Dang
3: 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Okay. I don't think it's... Oh, it is recording. 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

0: I hardly got to see Saigon. They shaped us up and called the roll, and off we went on a long patrol. Swapping lies, swapping flies, firing the odd shot here and there. The captain called a halt that night, and we had chow by the pale moonlight. A lovely dinner they planned for us, with a taste like a seat on a crosstown bus. Some of the veterans just left theirs laying in the cans for the Viet Cong to find, deadlier than a landmine. Naturally, somebody told a joke, and a couple of the fellas began to smoke. I took a whiff as the cloud rolled by, and my nose went up like an infield fly. The captain, this blonde fella from Yale, he looked at me and said, "What's the matter with you, baby?" Well, I may be crazy, but I think not. I'd swear to God that I smell pot. But who'd have pot in Vietnam? He said, "What do you think you've been sitting on?" These funny little plants, thousands of them. Good God Almighty. Pastures of plenty. So we all lit up, and by, the whole platoon was flying high. With a beautiful smile on the captain's face, he smelled like midnight on St. Mark's Place. Cleaning his weapon, chanting something about Hare Krishna, Hare Krishna. The moment came, as it comes to all, when I had to answer nature's call. I was stumbling around in a beautiful haze when I met a little cat in black PJs. Rifle, ammo belt, BF Goodrich sandals. He looked up at me and said, "What's the matter with you, baby?" He said, "We're camping down a pass and smell you people blowing grass. And since by the smell you're smoking trash, I brought you a taste of a special stash. Straight from Uncle Ho's Victory Garden, we call it Hanoi Gold." So his squad and my squad settled down, passed some lovely stuff around. All too soon it was time to go. The captain got on the radio, said, "Hello, headquarters." "Hello, headquarters. We have met the enemy, and he has been smashed."
1: Thank you.

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4: Focus. And of course, it comes your way at 2 o'clock this afternoon. Okay? Swing, swang, swung. Always a good time with my friend Dave, okay? All right, what did we have in that last set? Let me tell you. We started with the Volcano Brothers and Swinging in a Hammock. They're from Nashville. Their new album is called Light of the Hilo Moon. And that was the Volcano Brothers. Tom Paxton, oldie but a goodie. Talking Vietnam Potluck Blues, taken from his best of from 1970. Tom Paxton, yeah, and Jacob Bradovsky, and Past Mistakes, they're from Winnipeg, and their new album is called Ted, Tell the Kids We Tried. Yeah, we

Did, but didn't really work. What can I say? All right. Wolf Island Music Festival is coming up August 7th and the 8th. And you can check it out. It's at St. Margaret's Hall. And who have we got playing? Shad, Ken Yates, Georgia Harmer, Noble Rot, Rachel Bobbitt, Tiny Horse, Lake Porter, The Codas, Brody Christ, and DJ Dina. And that's all at the Wolf Island Music Festival, August 7th and the 8th, and it takes place at St. Margaret's Hall. Okay? Okay. What's up next? Oh, one of my favorites. There you go. A banjo picker of great renown. This is Meredith Moon with Louisiana Trees on Folk Everything on CFRC.

0: Yeah, this is just a general wash kind of thing.
1: Okay.
0: Chris, you want to count us in?
2: Sure. 1, 2.

0: Wow, Simon and Garfunkel live. That was taken from the Old Friends live album from Simon and Garfunkel. That was out in 2004, right? Sounds of Silence. Paul Simon track. All right. What else do we have in there? Oh, let's just bring that up a bit.
1: Folk everything.
0: Turn it off. Shush. Okay. In front of that Bella Fleck. Just Bella Fleck, not the Fleck tones. Just Bella all by himself. Well, no, but anyway, that was taken from his 2021 album, My Bluegrass Heart, the Bella Fleck with Charm School. Oh yeah. I didn't go to Charm School. Surprise, surprise. The wonderful Meredith Moon starting us off with Louisiana Trees. Of course, Meredith comes by her talent. Honestly, if you didn't know, she's Gordon Lightfoot's daughter. Okay? Okay. That's taken from her new album, From Here to the Sea. Yeah. Okay. Some other shows you might want to be in touch with. I don't know. Where are we? We're on the 25th. Okay. Well, August 7th, Ahmed Monica is in town at the Broom Factory. Ben Nichols is playing the Broom Factory with Corey Brannan on August the 9th. Let's see what else is going on here. Oh, that's all old, so we don't need any of that. Okay, those are all KPP shows, by the way. Yeah, the Sky Diggers are at the Wolf Island Hotel on September the 13th. Harry Manx is in at the Broom Factory, if you like great guitar. Though, I did remember talking to him once, and he didn't say nice things about Richard Thompson, so I'm not a big fan. Because I'm a huge Richard Thompson fan, what can I say? Yeah, there's all kinds of great people coming in the next little while, so you can check that out. And let's see, coming up from Flying V, what do we got here? Well, the Wolf Island Music Festival, which we told you about earlier. Esther Rose is in at the Broom Factory on September 16th. Begonia, October 2nd. John Muirhead, October 29th. And those are all at the Broom Factory. Bahamas is through on October 6th at the Spire. And Dan Mangan is in on October 16th, also at the Spire. And finally, also at the Spire, Basha Bulut, all by her lonesome, on November 19th. That's going to be great fun. Okay, okay. Right now, we have, I have to tell you, it was at Mariposa. Sometimes I buy these CDs, sometimes I don't. It depends what I find. But I bought two this year. One of them was a Mariposa CD. They made these compilations of people who were appearing at the festival, and they get them to give them a song, and they make a CD. And so here's your sort of something to remember the festival by, a little souvenir-y thing, but they've stopped making them, which is, I think, very unfortunate. But such is life. Somebody had to do it, and I guess they couldn't find anybody. Well, c'est la vie. I also bought this album. This is Darla Daniels. Is her name. Let me find her on my list. Darla. The album is called 1992. Okay. We're going to play a track called Many Miles from that album. I think you're going to like it. Amanda Ray O'McLennan coming in this set as well. So I hope you enjoy. I'm Hugh. Folk Everything is what you've got. We broadcast live from the basement of Carruthers Hall on the lovely campus of Queen's University. And if we're not live, we let you know in advance. Yeah. Okay? Okay. Darla Daniels on Folk Everything.

Clannad. And that was a track called Sirius, taken from their Past Present album from 1989. Whoa. Okay. Yeah, I was reading an article on Moira Brennan, who was a singer, and she passed away last year. And I guess they're not touring again. No, unless Enya rejoins the band. Enya was Moira Brennan's younger sister. And she was in the band originally, but left to do her own thing, and she's done very well. Thank you very much. Clannad, Sirius. I know I've played that before, but the article made me play it again. We had Amanda Rayom in there with Intruder, title track from her Intruder album from 2024. She was a remarkable part of the Stewart Park Festival last weekend. In fact, I think I missed Ron Sexsmith because she was playing in a different venue. But there you have it. Darla Daniels starting us off. Isn't she great? Many Miles was the name of the track. That was from her album 1992. So that's where we stand on that stuff. All right, we do have, what have we got coming up, though? Oh, all right, we got three, these are all three new Canadian stuff that I've never played before. We're starting off with The Field Guide with Georgia Harmer. It's just a single at this point. It's called Party of One. And hang on, Georgia Harmer is playing... Yes, she is at the Wolf Island Music Festival coming up on the 7th, about 2 weeks from now. Yeah, that'll be great. Sorry, got sidetracked. Yeah, Darla Daniels, Many Miles. Okay, but Field Guide and Georgia Harmer is what's coming up next, a brand new single from them. We also have a band called Gentlemen of the Woods. They're out of Ottawa. Their album is called November Embers, and we're going to play a thing called Everything Old is New Again. You know, there are people now selling iPods again. Yeah, we thought they were gone, but no, thank goodness they're back. And then we have Ainsley Sachs. Now, Ainsley's from Georgetown, Ontario. I'm going to play you a track called There's a Raven Waiting. Ooh, I don't know what the album is. Isn't that funny? I normally write that down. Ainsley Sachs, though. All right, but starting us off, as promised, Field Guide with Georgia Harmer and A Party of One on Folk Everything on CFRC.

Who is that guy? Yeah. Settle down. Settle down. There we go. Everyone's at peace now. We're all good. All right. In that last set, we finished off with a track I've played before, but I love that. That's Sirius from the Irish band Clannad, or Clannad, if you prefer. We had Amanda Rayome in there with Intruder. The clean version. Ooh, it's getting a little raunchy on us in there. That's from her Intruder album from 2024. And Darla Daniels, 1992 is the album, and that was Many Miles. We'll hear more of her as we go through the rest of the summer, because it's a great album, and I really like playing it. So, there you have it. What was I going to tell you about? I have no idea. Oh, I did want to tell you, because I don't want to forget this. The wonderful and fabulous Irish Millie is coming to Kingston. Saturday, August the 15th at 7:30. She's doing a house concert. That's right. A concert in somebody's house. Sounds like fun. Yeah. She might be by herself. She might have her dad with her. She might have a bass player with her. Who knows? It will be fun if you want to get tickets to this show. Send me an email, folkeverything@cfrc.ca. And you could perhaps come and see this 19-year-old award-winning fiddler from Peterborough, Irish Millie. Yeah, we've played her a lot on here. I didn't want to OD on it. Just yet. All right, what do we got for you? Oh, that's not right. And that's, what is going on here? Okay, well, we're going to play you. What did I want to play you? Okay, let's see if we can find that again, because it kind of wandered away from me there for a minute. We're looking for the Party of One, aren't we? There it is. Up there. There we go. All right. A Fields Guide and Georgia Harmer of the Party of One on Folk Everything.

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Dude, that was Ainsley Sachs and a thing called There's a Raven Waiting. Ainsley Sachs, yeah, from Georgetown, Ontario. But I don't have an album name. Oh, sad. But it's new, so I'll play some more of it maybe next week. We had Gentlemen of the Woods with Everything Old is New Again, and then Field Guide with Georgia Harmer. I don't know if you guys can tell, but I just never really woke up this morning. You ever have those days, you know, you wake up and you drag yourself and you go, that's all right, give me 10 minutes and I'll wake up. It just never happened. What can I tell you? So yeah, any weird things that you hear, that's just me being asleep. Or it could have been the band that was playing in the next studio, but they're gone now. But they are playing tonight, I think, on Howe Island. Okay, yeah, that was that. What have we got? A couple of new ones and an old one? Yeah, that's fun. Big Little Lions. They're a wonderful band. We've had them in the studio here. They did a house concert at my place. They're wonderful people. And they're a cross-border band. He's an American. She's a Canadian from Victoria area. Big Little Lions. Their brand new album is called Imminent Album. Nothing Makes Sense Anymore. Oh, my. Isn't that, though, an understatement, really? Anyway, this is Big Little Lions on Folk Everything. I'm Hugh. I'm so glad to have you by. If you want to get hold of me, it's really easy. 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
1: 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See you there!
2: Oh, that it sounds like fun. That's the night at 8, so you can check that out, right? Right. Okay. Get rid of him in there. All right, what do we have? Oh, we started off with Big Little Lions, didn't we? Yeah, that's new from them. A track called, My Home. Yeah. Okay, that band is leaving. Oh, okay. Where am I? Big Little Lions, My Home. We had the wonderful Catherine Pretty and a track called Alaska. Where is it? Where is it? Nom, nom, nom, nom, nom. There it is. Frightening Machines, the Deluxe Edition. Whoa. Pretty fancy. That was Atlantis. She's great, by the way. I can only hope to get her over here sometime. From the UK is Catherine. And Steel Eyes Span at the end of that. A thing called The Gardener. And where did we find that? Well, on my list, but other than that, from that Dodgy Bastards album of a couple of years ago, Steel Eyes Span. Okay. And we're just bopping along, singing a song. Side by, yes. Anyway, what do we got? Ooh, geez, we're less than half an hour left and still so much great music, like Jessica Pearson and the East Wind. Yeah, we're going to go back in time a bit for this one. 2017 from the Grave and Garden Songs album. This is just cleaning up my mess on Folk Everything.

That was Fleet Foxes with Joni Mitchell's Hajira. Yeah. Wasn't that nice? And in front of that, we had my favorite, Alice Phoebe Lou was in with Old Shadows. Where did we get that? Alice, where are you? Speak. There it is. It's from her latest album, Oblivion, actually, Old Shadows, from the delightful Alice Phoebe Lou. Jessica Pearson and the East Wind starting us off with Cleaning Up My Mess, featuring, I think, Maddie O'Regan on the violin. I saw them a long time ago, and then I've run across them recently, so that's nice. Of course, Maddie's not playing with Jessica anymore, but she was playing with Amanda Rayon when I saw her. Nice. Yeah, and that's where we are now. Okay, I got time for two more tunes. Shut up and play your guitar or something. This is called Before the Afterlife, which is kind of now. It's Sky Wallace on Folk Everything.

Oh, Sky Wallace. Yeah, getting a little raunchy there. I mean, you know, when I first had her into the studio, years ago, she was a folkie, and she's gotten all rock and roll on us. And I kind of like it, actually. That was before the Afterlife from the Act of Living album. That was in 2024. All right. Yeah, there's a lot of things I didn't get to, unfortunately. But, you know, I'll tell you what I do. When I don't get to them, I save them for next week. And I saved this one from last week. And it's going to take us away. I want to thank you all so much for spending time with me this morning. I truly love doing this. And you could do this too, you know. Yeah, volunteer at CFRC. We'd love to have you. We'd love to have your voice. And we'll train you. Everything you need to know to do this, we will train you to do that. Pretty straightforward. Okay? Okay. Because, you know, we've been here a very long time. In fact, we've been on the air for 104 years. That's right. You heard me correctly. 104 years this radio station's been broadcasting. I think it's the oldest radio station, the oldest campus station or community radio station in the country. And we're so proud of that. And we're still just a little station. You know, there are university stations that are much bigger than us. They got lots more resources and things, but that's the way it is, all right? Yeah, and so when our funding drive comes around in the late fall, you might want to think about us just a little. So those are two very important things. Funding, because we don't get a lot of money from anywhere except for you guys, which is fabulous. We get money from the students, of course, which is, we appreciate that so intently. But what I'm going to play for you now to finish this away is John Renborn. He was a fabulous guitar player. In fact, he was in a band with another fabulous guitar player. To see these guys together would have been astonishing. Burt Jansch and John Renborn. Yeah. Wow. What a twin guitar attack that must have been. But he went out on his own. They both did. And this is from an album called So Clear from 1973. John Renborn from Pentangle. And In Time, I'm Hugh. Have yourselves a great week, folks. I'll see you next week to do it all again. I'm Hugh. This has been Folk Everything on CFRC 101.9 FM in Kingston, Ontario, Canada.

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Feels good to be back live. I was so busy the last two Saturdays, so I had rebroadcast playing, but I'm really happy to be back and feeling summery. And today, especially, I am feeling like OG CFRC when I first started 2010, and I'm playing mostly music from the 2010s. So I'm excited to share that with you guys. It'll be like a lot of stuff that you recognize right away, but maybe a couple like little deep cut hidden gems in there. We started with a Canadian cutie Purity Ring. They're still putting stuff out there, but there's nothing like their first album, Shrines. And so I played something from that. It's Shuck from Shrines. Up next, we're going to do some super recognizable stuff, but it wouldn't be a 2010 show if I didn't play Vampire Weekend, The Radio Department, and M83. So that is what we're going to start with. But stay tuned to have a lot of other stuff. We've got, what do we have? We have Foals. We have Alt-J. We have Spoon, Real Estate, Washed Out of Montreal, Lil Dragon. I actually have 2 hours of stuff, so we're not going to fit it all in. So I might have to do a part two next week. Okay, let's get to this set. We're starting with Run off of Contra by Vampire Weekend.

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We just ended that set with Midnight City by M83 when that album came out, and it was a double album, and it had like this special little storybook with all these like super cool images inside. It was such a big deal. All the hipsters were screaming. We also listened to Heavens on Fire by the Radio Department and Run by Vampire Weekend. If you don't know, or if you haven't caught on, or you weren't listening before, this is a 2010 show, and it might also carry into next week because I've just got way too much material. And I'm just super excited about it. So I did say earlier we can't do a 2010 show without MGMT. So we're going to start the next set with MGMT. I love the time when this came out. And I remember people freaking out about MGMT. And when these videos of them from college came out too, there's this really cool one that you can look up where they're doing a cover of This Must Be the Place by the Talking Heads. We all just thought they were like aliens. We just thought they were the best. And, you know, truly they are. They are one of the best from the 2010. So we're going to play Electric Feel. We're also going to listen to something from Torches by Foster the People. They were so huge in the 2010s. And that album, Torches, was like a perfect 10 back then, maybe still now. We're also going to listen to Phoenix. Okay, let's get into it. This is Electric Feel by MGMT.

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Thanks for spending some of your Saturday with us. We are in the middle, almost, we're still in the first half, but we're almost right in the middle of our 2010s show. We just heard... What did we just hear? We heard Phoenix. That was what we just listened to. Too Young by Phoenix. We heard Call It What You Want by Foster the People and Electric Feel by MGMT. I feel like out of those three bands, I went to see all of them in the 2010s, actually. And I think the most memorable was Foster the People. But I think... out of the three of them, I think Phoenix is my favorite. I did go see Phoenix. It was amazing. Albert Hammond Jr. opened, and it was just like love, love, love, love. Like amazing visuals. Such a chill crowd. But when I went to go see Foster the People, Cult opened, which was like another huge band in the 2010s that I played the heck out of when I first started doing my radio show. And Foster the People were just like, feel like peaking and... so happy to be doing what they're doing and just like blowing up. So the energy was so, so crazy. So that was definitely like such a memorable show. Definitely go see them. They're still making music and touring and stuff. So go see them if you can. Up next, we are going to listen to Unknown Mortal Orchestra, Washed Out in of Montreal. Okay, this is So Good at Being in Trouble by Unknown Mortal Orchestra.

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Thanks for spending some of your Saturday afternoon with us. We are playing music from the 2010s today. Fun fact, I started broadcasting at CFRC in 2010. So this is like my favorite time, my favorite era, I guess I should say. And we just ended with Of Montreal, a really fun song by them, wrapped pinned to The Mist and Other Games. They always have super bizarre titles and super abstract, like psychedelic artwork. Yeah. We listened to So Good at Being in Trouble by Unknown Mortal Orchestra. And what else do we do? Oh, New Theory by Washed Out. Okay, up next. Speaking of super amazing psychedelic artwork, Fear Fun by Father John Misty is definitely one of my favorite things that happened in music in the 2010s. And I didn't go see him for a really long time. I think I waited and I saw him at a music festival, but I don't think it's the same as going to a Father John Misty concert. So still need to do that. That's on my list. We're going to listen to Hollywood Forever Cemetery Sings, but really anything from this album is gold. We're also going to listen to Broken Bells featuring Danger Mouse. Super popular producer in the 2010s. And then the band that started it all, we're going to listen to Tame Impala. This is a track from Lonerism. And if you don't know, Let It Happen is, you know, a Tame Impala song. And I'm a huge Tame Impala fan. And yeah, it all goes back really to this album. I do love all of the albums. I love Inner Speaker. I love Current, Slow Rush, Deadbeat, all of them. But really, this is the album that like ensnared me in its web and, you know, really hooked me. So we're gonna play the biggest song from this album. Feels like we only go backwards. And what else do I have to say? Oh yeah, I'm going to see Tame Impala again in 2 weeks. So in 2 weeks, is it 2 weeks? Oh no, I think it's 3 weeks away. But I'm going to Toronto to see Tame Impala in, let's count, 3 weeks. Oh my goodness. I won't be live that day because it's Saturday and big things are happening, aka Kevin Parker in Ontario. It just sounds crazy to me. I'm super excited. Let's just like, I'm going to stop talking about Tame Impala and like, let's listen to some music. This is Hollywood Forever Cemetery Sings by Father John Misty. Another dreamboat, honestly.

Hey, you guys, you're listening to Let It Happen on CFRC 101.9 FM. And we are just at the end of the show, but stay tuned because at 2 p.m., Swing, Swing, Swung is going to begin. We've been doing 2010's special show today, and I had so much to play. I don't even think I got through 50% of it. So next week, we're going to continue our 2010's palooza. We just ended with Feels Like We Only Go Backwards off of Lonerism by Tame Impala, the one and only. We heard The High Road by Broken Bells featuring Danger Mouse, and Hollywood Forever Cemetery Sings by Father John Misty. Okay, back to Tame Impala. They're playing in Toronto in 3 weeks. You can also go see them in Montreal in a few weeks, but I got the tickets in Toronto and I'm getting so excited. I know I'm not going to hear everything I want to hear, because he is touring the new album Deadbeat. So I know like the focus is likely going to be on that. And I feel so lucky that I was able to go see them during the Currents tour, because Currents is my favorite album. So there are some tracks from Currents that I'm really hoping he will play. Even though, you know, he's got so much to cover, I'm really hoping he still plays Yes, I'm Changing, Love Paranoia. I know he's going to play The Less I Know, The Better. He has to. I know he's going to play Let It Happen. I mean, I hope he does. And then it's like, oh my gosh, I really hope he plays This and That from Inner Speaker. And, you know, like the space between these albums just keeps getting bigger and bigger. And like, do the new fans want to hear that? So I'm really interested to see what ends up happening, and I am really grateful for the shows that I did go see and the songs I have been able to hear live. And this is just your older sister telling you to go to the show. Go to the dang show, especially if there's an album that you absolutely love and it's contemporary and you can go see like your favorite artists play the entirety of this album, or like if not the entirety, then like maybe 90% of this album. Like that is a once in a lifetime. It doesn't happen again. So unless you're Weezer and you tour the Blue Album for fun, but like it doesn't happen again. So go and see that artist or that band in that moment. And I mean, like when you're 80 years old, you're not going to look back and regret it. So go and do the dang thing. Do more stuff. Buy less things. Buy albums, though. Buy albums. Okay, we are going to get to the end of the show, I promise. We are going to listen to Alt J. Alt J is a band that I got to see in the 2010s. I saw them at Way Home. Remember that festival? No, you don't. I saw them at Way Home in 2015, I believe. And it was so fun. It was so fun. You can still go see them, but you can't see them in 2015. Okay, yeah. Thanks for listening. This is Dissolved Me by Alt J.

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0: So rude to have to turn off Disco Rick, but it is 2 o'clock. It's time for jazz on a Saturday afternoon. My name's Dave. I'm here right up till 4 o'clock with Swing, Swang, Swung here on CFRC 101.9 FM, CFRC.ca on the web, Kingston's campus and community radio station. Got tons of music. I'm going to try and talk as little as possible as usual, but right off the top, we have to recognize the passing of a Canadian jazz giant. We lost Oliver Jones this week, and next to Oscar Peterson, he is maybe one of our most prolific Canadian jazz performers. And certainly somebody I enjoyed many, many times over the years. And he was certainly a great friend to Kingston, performed here many, many times. He had connections and friendships here with his longtime tour manager, Carol Clark, based out of Kingston for a long time as well. But I know he played the Grand Theater a bunch of times. He played house parties. He was here a ton, and he was everywhere for a long, long time. He toured the world. He started off born in the Little Burgundy neighborhood of Montreal in 1934, and by 10 years old, he was performing as a piano player, first in church and then on local radio and club settings and stuff. By the time he was a teenager, he was a professional musician, and then spent most of his 20s and 30s playing calypso music in the Caribbean. Arrived back in Montreal in the late 70s, early 80s, and that's when his jazz career really took off. First working at Biddle's with Charlie Biddle, and he had a long-standing gig at the Queen Elizabeth Hotel in Montreal as well. But after that, he started recording. He was the first artist signed to the Just in Time label, and his career kind of took off from there. I really encourage you. I don't need to read the Wikipedia stuff to you. You should go do it yourself. There's been some really lovely articles written and posted on the internet that you can check out, and I encourage you to do so. I'm going to play a half hour of Oliver Jones to kick off the show today. I've got a variety of things through his career, and, you know, he's, like I said, next to Oscar Peterson, a very, very powerful force on the Canadian jazz scene. And again, the wonderful thing is they both grew up being taught by Oscar's sister, Daisy Peterson, who was probably the most talented one of the whole bunch, but never had the opportunities that the men got back in those days. So let's listen to some Oliver Jones. We're going to finish this set in about half an hour with Hymn to Freedom, but all through this, Dump Cake Blues, DBG Blues, Fulford Street Romp, lots and lots of bouncing, hard swinging Oliver Jones to kick off the show today. This is the DeGaro.

0: Down the short set of stairs, join me, Grim, in the basement for my working knowledge of indie, experimental, post-punk, and electronic, every Wednesday from 10 until 11 p.m. on CFRC 101.9 FM. 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

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Finishing off that long tribute to Oliver Jones with Oscar Peterson's Hymn to Freedom. Oliver would often finish his live performances with that track. It's one of the greats in Canadian jazz composition. Also in that set, we listened to Oliver with Ed Thigpen and Steve Wallace on Trippin' Home from Sunday School. And Dump Cake Blues in that set as well. The DBG Blues, Fulford Street Romp. And we started that set off with De Grosbois Blues. He was a great swinging player, but a beautiful ballad player as well. I encourage you all to go and listen to the musical catalog of Oliver Jones. So many voices. So many great runs on the piano. We're going to miss them. It's been a little while since I encouraged you all to get out and support local jazz. Every Monday night, Morning Doves are playing at Musiki. Get down there, see Oscar and Spencer and Tyson. They do such a great job down there. And that patio in the backyard of Musiki is a municipal treasure. And don't forget, every Monday at 4:30, there's live jazz over at the RCHA Club as well. This Monday, it's Dave Barton. He'll be playing there. Next Monday, it's the monthly Jazz Jam, sponsored by the Kingston Jazz Society. And then in August, you can go see Natalie and Dave on August 10th. Rick Flanagan's playing in duo with Mike Myers on the 17th as well. So put that on your calendar as well. Mondays at 4:30 at the RCHA Club. Another show you should be marking down is coming to the Broom Factory on Friday, August 7th at 7 o'clock. It's Ahmed Monica. He's an Iraqi-Canadian musician. Based out of Toronto these days, he has music that has a strong Middle Eastern Arabic influences, but lots of jazz and funk and world music vibes running through it as well. I have two sets of free tickets available to listeners. If you want to give me a call at 613-533-2372, gladly set you up with some tickets to go see the Ahmed Monica show on August 7th. So give me a call. Until then, let's listen to a little bit of Ahmed's music. This is Dingy Doo.

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0: Straighten up and stay right. Straighten up and fly right. 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
1: Nat Cole. 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Yeah, love that. Love that Nat King Cole in the summertime. Also in there, some classic Benny Goodman with All the Cats Join In, a brand new single. Before that, from pianist Kelly Green with When You're Smiling. She's doing the vocal work on that as well. It was accompanied there by Scott Robinson and Wycliffe Gordon, doing some great trombone playing. And we listened to South African trumpet player Robin Fassie with a track called A Letter to Cecil Rhodes. And we started that set off with Dingy Doo. Music from an album called Bridge by Ahmed Monica, who will be at the Broom Factory on August 7th. That's Friday, August 7th, 7:30 show. I still have tickets. If you want to give me a call, 533-2372. Let me know what you want to do with those tickets, and I will pass them on to you. Give me a call. But it's now. Now it's time for a long song. We got to get in a long song today. I'm going right back. I carry this playlist in here with me every week. I've been bringing this track for 6 months. So we're going to get it off the list today. It's a classic. This track is called 204. It's from an album that's called Tex Tenor. Sorry, it's called Textbook Tenor. It's Booker Irvin, everybody. And this is from 1968. It's a hell of a band as well. This is one of the last recordings Booker Irvin did, but he was accompanied here by Kenny Barron on piano, Woody Shaw on trumpet, Jan Arnett on bass, Billy Higgins on the drums. It's not a great, big, long song. It's only 10 minutes. In a few seconds, but it is a lovely swinger for a Saturday afternoon. This is 204, Booker Irvin, the long song on Swing, Swang, Swung.

0: 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Music that spans decades but all connects through good vibes, peace and love, and of course, a little bit of me, Jenny. 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

That's the big industrial jazz sounds of Scandinavian saxophonist Benjamin Herman. It's from his brand new record called The Tokyo Sessions. 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Also in that set, we listened to music from 2007 album called Big Boogaloo from the Eric Legnigi Trio and a track called Funky Dila. And before that, we listened to the title track from a brand new record from saxophonist Dave Wilson and his quartet called When Evan Goes East. And we started that set off with today's long song, 204, from saxophonist Booker Irvin and his disc, Textbook Tenor. See, I can do it. From 1968. Yeah, 30 minutes after 3 o'clock. We're running out of time to play more jazz. Got to hurry up. Want to play some Corey Weeds for you in this set, as well as our weekly dose of Oscar Evans music. Going to play some of his stuff from last year. But to start this off, from 1962. Yeah, 62 is right. An album called Dig It. This is the great pianist Red Garland with John Coltrane and Crazy Rhythm.

0: Did you know that when a car hits a turtle, their shell can crack?
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3: We're not afraid to get a little

That song's called Everyone's Busy from an album that came out in 2024 from pianist Lucas Sestak. The album's called Lighter Notes. Before that, from 2016, we listened to Michael Blake and Red Hook Soul is the name of that record, and the track was The Nitty Gritty. Also in there, some music from Corey Weeds and Jerry Weldon with Olay. And some Oscar Evans with Gotta Start Somewhere from last year. And Red Garland from 1960 with John Coltrane on Crazy Rhythm. Hey, thanks so much for tuning in and listening to jazz with me on a Saturday afternoon. We'll get together and do it again next week, I hope. I'm going to close things out today with a track from the classic album Work Song from 1960. This is Nat Adderley with Scrambled Eggs, closing out Swing, Swang, Swung.

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0: Hey, hey, hey, and welcome to Girly So Groovy, the only show dedicated to the women who rock and to you, the listener who loves them, a show where the music always speaks for itself. I'm your host, Trevor Klundert, bringing you 2 full hours of phenomenal, fantastic, fabulous female-fronted radio week after week. On this 2-hour mixtape that we call Girly So Groovy, I have new music for you from Kim Gordon, new music from Robin, new music from Grace Ives, and we are kicking off the entire 2 hours with new music from Cat Clyde. On her latest release, Mud, Blood, Bone, Stratford, Ontario artist Cat Clyde lives comfortably in the sonic overlap of rockabilly grit and vulnerable folk rock volatility. She is on tour for our listeners in our mothership area, Windsor and Detroit. Cat Clyde will be coming through May 29th at Meteor. Until then, here is new music from Cat Clyde right now here on Girly So Groovy.
1: Oh!

rainbow-tinged folk rock here on Girly So Groovy, thanks to San Francisco artist May Powell. From her album Both Ways Brighter, the song Off Ice from May Powell. In the middle, it is music from Boise, Idaho, Americana singer, songwriter, Island Jewel, 79 Cents, the Meow Song. Both songs I just felt were needed just as that reminder to stand a little taller in the world we live in. And then we kicked off the entire 2 hours here on Girly So Groovy with brand new music from Cat Clyde. The new album's called Mud, Blood, Bone. We heard the opening song, Where Is My Love? And again, Cat Clyde is on tour. For all her tour dates, check out her Bandcamp page. But again, for our Windsor listeners, she will be at Meteor in downtown Windsor on May 29th. Right now, we head over to St. John's, Newfoundland for two-time Polaris Prize nominated singer-songwriter Kelly McMichael right now here on Girly So Groovy.

Redefining Radio, this is Girly So Groovy, the only show dedicated to the women who rock and to you, the listener who loves them. Music right there from an album that turns a decade old this year, Montreal musician Little Scream with her album Cult Following. It really in many ways was her breakthrough album. However, I believe it was her sophomore album. Yeah, I think her second album. We heard the song The Kissing from Little Scream. In the middle, it is Toronto pop singer-songwriter Ali X. Her new album is called Happiness Is Going to Get You. The song is called I Hope You Hear This Song. And then, of course, we kicked off the set with music from St. John's, Newfoundland singer-songwriter Kelly McMichael from her latest album, After the Sting of It. We heard her song, Open Hurts to Have a Heart. Lots more music to get to coming up in the next half hour here on Girly So Groovy. I've got music coming up from Alice Russell, Wild Bell, music on the way from Vox Rea, Lord. But up next, it is music from an artist that released music last summer, but we still cannot get enough of it here on the program. Natalie Bergman is a dynamic jazz, soul, rock, and gospel singer-songwriter who is building a name for herself just as much as she has already done with her duo, Wild Bell. Natalie Bergman's second solo album, My Home Is Not in This World, builds off of her first album, Mercy, by giving us deep, vulnerable songs carried in her playful signature simple melodies. It is a gem of an album. I remember one time I read a description of Natalie Bergman, and it was, this is what Minnie Mouse covering Nancy Sinatra would sound like. And I just love that description. Here is Natalie Bergman with the title track, My Home Is Not in This World, here on Girly So Groovy.

Music right there from British soul pop singer Alice Russell. The song is called Citizens. That's from her album To Dust. In the middle, it is music from a well-loved duo here on Girly So Groovy, sister-brother Chicago duo Wild Bell. Now, this is a group whose rich pop music is informed by reggae, Afrobeat, soul, and so many other genres. We heard the song Backslider. That is from their debut album, Isles. Now, one half of Wild Bell is musician Natalie Bergman. We started the set off with music from her second solo album, My Home Is Not In This World. We heard the title track from Natalie Bergman. Again, that album came out last summer, and I still cannot get enough of it here on the program. And I promise we'll still feature it coming up in a few months from now here on the program. Okay, where to next? We're going to go to a musician that I feel has not received Girly So Groovy radio love in some time. It's another British musician, intimate and ethereal, ambient electropop from English singer-songwriter and multi-instrumentalist Lapsley. Right now, here on You Know It, You Love It, We're Here For It, Girly So Groovy.

For an album that is so much about detached teenage ennui, the album itself is turning a teenager this year. It's Auckland, New Zealand pop singer-songwriter Lorde. Her album, Pure Heroine, turns 13 years old this year. We heard the song Ribs, arguably the best track, I would say, on that album. In the middle, it is something thoroughly more modern. It is the band Vox Rea, the moody indie pop band from Vancouver, a band that blends cinematic melodies and alternative art pop sounds. When you listen to their latest album, Art Oracles, each song almost sounds as if it is done by different artists. And I have to say that that change in sound and style from song to song creates for dynamic listening. This time around, we heard the song Electric. And then starting the set off, it is music from a British musician whose debut album is turning a decade old this year, Lapsley. Back in 2016, when Lapsley released her debut album, Long Way Home, many people referred to her as the next great British female vocalist. And the album never really took off. It definitely was a critic's darling. It was one that we celebrated here on Girly So Groovy over a decade ago. Not too much after that. We heard the song Station from Lapsley. But again, just so happy to shine a light on an album turning 10 years old and thinking back to 10 years ago when we were celebrating the album's release here on the program. Hey, Girly So Groovy is turning 25 years old this summer. So when we talk about looking back a decade ago, it's just a drop in the bucket. Hey, listen, Lapsley is an artist that I said from the beginning of the set that felt like she wasn't getting enough Girly So Groovy radio love in some time. So I made a point of including her in the program. I want to hear from you. What are some bands or musicians that you think are not getting enough Girly So Groovy radio love? Feel free to send me a message on our social media pages. We're on Facebook at Girly So Groovy. Girly and Groovy, both ending with an IE. Or we are on Instagram. There we are, GSG Radio. Now, with both of those, yes, you can message me any requests you have for the show. And I want to be clear. Often I get messages from musicians hoping to get their music included in the show. It's you that I come into the studio every week to do a show for. By you, I mean you. Yeah, yes, you, the loyal listener. I want to hear from you. Which bands or musicians do you think deserve some Girly So Groovy radio love? The reason I'm saying this to you, the loyal listener, you get the format of the program. You know that we genre hop here on the show. You know that we celebrate and champion voices that often are not heard on mainstream radio, voices that are marginalized, voices that deserve to be heard. So again, curious to know who you'd like to hear on the show. There's no guarantee that I'll be able to get it on the show, but I would love to hear from you again. Instagram at GSG Radio or Facebook at girlysogroovy.com. In addition to messaging me with those social media channels, you can also check the playlists out every week. You can also get links to our Mixcloud listening page, and you can also get links to the bands and musicians themselves. Okay, we are about to cannonball into the second hour, and when we do that, we are going to be kicking it off with a dance party thanks to new music from dance pop artist Robin. But in order to do that, in order to get there, we need to wrap up the first hour. This is that point in the show where we're close to flipping the mixtape over, but not quite there. So I thought, let's celebrate another dance pop artist, Hamilton, Ontario, DJ and producer Jessie Lanza. It was also for her a decade ago that she released her breakout sophomore album, Oh No. And it has been catching my ear ever since. So we're going to listen to Jessie Lanza with It Means I Love You right now here on Girly So Groovy.

Welcome to the second hour of Girly So Groovy, the only show dedicated to the women who rock and to you, the listener who loves them. I'm your host, Trevor Klundert, bringing you 2 full hours of fabulous female-fronted radio week after week. In the second hour, I've got new music on the way from Kim Gordon, new music from Grace Ives, and new music from Robin, the Swedish pop innovator Robin, with a new album, Sexistential. It's an album of vibrant songs, bright sounds, complicated emotions. Robin finds herself being a mother for the first time, and all of that energy makes its way into Sexistential. Again, Robin kicking off the second hour here on Girly So Groovy.

my eyes fixated on the sky, dreaming. In my loneliness, I tried to find a meaning to this life without any moral obligations. And I asked myself if somehow angels could redefine something within us. And if so, I thought to myself that I would give them my all, asking for nothing in return, because I knew, deep down I knew, that they would make me

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du voyageur sacré.

One of the more surreal, whimsical songs to come out of progressive house dance music, it is Berlin DJ and producer Perel, P-R-E-L, with her song Jesus Was an Alien. That's from her 2022 album, Jesus Was an Alien. And then starting off the second hour, it is new music from Swedish dance pop innovator Robin. The new album is called Sexistential. We heard the opening track, Really Real, from Robin. Speaking of new music, it was back in 2022 that I fell in love with New York-based synth pop artist Grace Ives, whose debut album Janky Star explored both the profound and the everyday. Well, 4 years later, Grace Ives continues to deliver the same but amps it up on her latest sophomore album, Girlfriend. Here is Grace Ives right now here on Girly So Groovy.

It seems like I have been saying quite often in this episode of Girly So Groovy that particular albums are turning a decade old. And when I say it, it is just pure coincidence that these albums selected for this week's episode are turning 10 years old, but it's still worth mentioning. And I'm going to do it again. It was back in 2016 that British alternative folk electronic singer-songwriter Beth Orton released her album Kid Sticks, and we heard the opening track Snow. Well, Beth Orton is back at it again in just a few weeks. June 26th, Beth Orton is going to be releasing her newest album, The Ground Above. In honor of that new album, Beth Orton is heading out on a tour. It is a small North American tour with dates in cities like Seattle, Chicago, Toronto, and for our listeners in the Windsor and Detroit area, Beth Orton is coming to Detroit September 23rd at L Club, and I cannot wait to see her live. It has been well over a decade, maybe over two decades since seeing Beth Orton, but gorgeous voice, puts on an incredible show. Cannot wait to hear that new album as well and share that with you here on Girly So Groovy. Speaking of artists that know how to combine electronic and folk, in the middle, it is music from Odetta Hartman. This is a New York artist that somehow knows how to combine or create experimental electronic Americana music, and that's a mouthful, but she does it in wonderful, weird ways. The song we heard from Odetta Hartman is Goldilocks. That's from her latest album, Swan Songs. And then starting the set off, it is new music from New York-based synth-pop artist Grace Ives. Her newest album is called Girlfriend. We heard the song Avalanche from Grace Ives. Okay, just looking at the clock, we are about three quarters of the way through this episode, but still have room for lots more music coming up. I've got music on the way from Detroit's very own Elspeth Trombley and The Treatment. I have new music from Kim Gordon, Nilla Furiania coming up, Broken Social Scene. But up next, it is an absolute trailblazer and innovator when it comes to the entire goth universe. Up next, it is Susie and the Banshees here on Girly So Groovy.

Music right there from Detroit's very own Elspeth Tremblay and The Treatment. From the band's latest EP, Cut Your Losses, we heard the title track, Cut Your Losses. Hey, Elspeth Tremblay and The Treatment are performing later this month at Ferndale Pride. So for our original Mothership listeners, Windsor and Detroit, feel free to check out this incredible band, Elspeth Tremblay and The Treatment. Ferndale Pride, May 30th at 3 o'clock. Their Instagram, Elspeth Tremblay and The Treatment, has all of the details, plus many more upcoming local shows to check out. In the middle, far from Detroit, French psychedelic rock duo Les Mantis, they kicked off 2026 with the release of their sophomore album, Heliotropes. The album is a quirky modern take on classic rock sounds. This time around, we heard the song Fouille de Chou. Not sure if I said that correctly. When I put it through Google Translate, it comes up as Choir Escape. Intrigued. I would say if you're a fan of acts like Melody's Echo Chamber, Charlotte Gainsborough, Elspeth Tremblay and The Treatment, you're going to find something you enjoy in Les Mantis. And then, of course, kicking off the set, it is goth innovator Susie and the Banshees with her song Cities in Dust. Now, all through this episode of Girly So Groovy, I have been mentioning albums that have been turning a decade old this year. How about an album that is turning 4 decades old this year? It was back in 1986, 40 years ago, that Susie and the Banshees released their album Tinderbox. And on that, we were delivered the incredible goth gem Cities in Dust, goth pop coming together in the shape and voice of that of Susie and the Banshees. Speaking of new music, when I was putting the show together, I was all set to play something from Broken Social Scene's latest album and Hug of Thunder. And I'm going to do that, but it was when I was putting the show together, I realized and learned that Hug of Thunder is no longer Broken Social Scene's latest album. It was just last Friday that the band released new music. We'll talk more about that after the set, but right now it is music from Broken Social Scene here on Girly So Groovy.

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Soulful, dark-hued guitar pop from the mercurial London-based singer-songwriter. I'm talking about Nilla Fryanya. We reached back to her 2019 debut album, Miss Universe, for her song, In Your Head. In the middle, it is iconic indie rock musician and feminist Kim Gordon. When she creates solo albums, they are as challenging and subversive as her work with Sonic Youth. And with saying that, I have to say her latest solo venture, Play Me, could be Kim Gordon's best work to date. We will be definitely featuring it here on the program with future episodes. Kim Gordon is on tour with the new album. Tour dates in cities like Chicago, Cleveland, Denver, Seattle. And for our loyal listeners in the Vancouver area, you can see Kim Gordon Monday, July 27th at the Hollywood Theater. And then we kick the set off with Broken Social Scene. As I mentioned before, going into the set, didn't even realize Broken Social Scene had a new album coming out and is now already out. And because of that, it's going to give them a little extra with their latest tour. They're going on tour with Metric and Stars. They have dates coming up also in cities like Halifax, Chicago, Detroit. For our listeners in Halifax, you can catch them Saturday, July 11th as part of the Halifax Jazz Festival. For our loyal listeners in the Windsor, Detroit area, they will be Sunday, July 25th at the Fox Theater in Detroit. Well, friends, this is the end of this episode of Girly So Groovy. Remember, we're on social media. Facebook, we're at Girly So Groovy. Instagram, GSG Radio. Even better, if you ever miss an episode or just want to listen again, know that you can find 10 weeks worth of Girly So Groovy online. 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When you are there, all you need to do is press play, press pause, come and go, listen at your leisure. No membership required. It's as easy as can be. So there you go, leaving you with a little bit of homework. Girly So Groovy has been broadcasting for nearly 25 years. We celebrate our 25th anniversary this July. And since then, we have also been syndicated across Canada, coast to coast, and down in the United States. And I cannot say thank you enough to our community and campus stations for carrying the program. I cannot thank you, the loyal listener, enough for tuning in. This show would be absolutely nothing without you. So let's wrap up this episode of Girly So Groovy. As mentioned, Montreal band Stars are touring with Broken Social Scene and Metric. So I thought, we haven't had Stars for a while. Let's go back to their 2007 album, In Our Bedroom After the War. It is Stars with the song Window Bird. Thanks for tuning in. Have a great week. Talk soon.

Coming up now on this week's Release Radar, in partnership with the Kingston Music Office, we're pleased to present 17, local artist Danny Tessa's debut single. Written 2 years ago after applying to university, the song reflects a period of uncertainty and conflicting emotions about leaving home and starting a new chapter. Through the writing process, Danny came to an important realization: no one has all of life's answers, and that's totally okay. 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
2: 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I want to thank CFRC, and I'm really pleased, and I'm amazed at the technology that's here, and I'm wishing you all the best of success. 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
3: Welcome to Electronic Intifada Radio. I'm Nora Barrows-Friedman. On this episode, What I See in Gaza Today, Dr. Dorothea Guchardo reports from Gaza.
4: It's a choice for us to feel hopeless. Palestinians don't have that choice. And they see something, you know, that is worth working towards. And we too need to continue to see something to work towards a more just and peaceful future. Because if they're not stopping, then neither should we.
3: Journalist Rokaya Shamsuddin reports from Lebanon.
5: Israeli aggression against Lebanon has not ended. Israeli occupation forces continue to occupy large areas of southern Lebanon. They are carrying out demolitions, and they maintain military installations along the border.
3: We hear why Mamdani's call to arrest Netanyahu matters.
6: I don't think it was ever very realistic that he could arrest Benjamin Netanyahu.
3: And on the resistance report, deadly Iranian missiles strike U.S. barracks.
7: The U.S. has been hiding these casualties throughout the war and lying in a way that I think makes the Israelis even blush.
3: This is Electronic Intifada Radio. I'm Nora Barrows-Friedman. This episode highlights the news, interviews, and reports from our live stream broadcast on July 23rd, 2026. Later in the show, Dorothea Guchardo is the development director with the medical solidarity organization GLIA. She joins us from Gaza to talk about the current situation. But first, the yellow blocks that mark Israel's yellow line are a new way to measure how close Palestinians are to a new round of displacement. We've published many features in the last week, but today we're highlighting excerpts from The Closer the Yellow Line, the Closer Our Displacement by Hassan Harzala, writing from Gaza. He writes about not being able to fall asleep on a night in early June because of the incessant drones buzzing over his displacement tent in the Mawasi area of Khan Yunis. The sound of the drones is then drowned out by another, more terrifying sound, tank treads, inching closer to where they were sheltering. Hassan writes, quote, "My brother Mohammed didn't go back to sleep, and all my attempts to convince him to do so were in vain, because the sound of tanks kept roaring from a distance. We both stayed awake, listening apprehensively before dozing off into a fitful sleep. When I woke up at sunrise, news had spread across the camp about the new yellow-painted concrete blocks now present in Al-Shakshuk area near our camp, marking a new expansion of the Israeli military zone. Just the day before, other displaced people from a nearby camp had to flee as those yellow markers were placed closer to their residence. When a military zone moves overnight to just a few kilometers closer from where you are living, the distance between yourself and the danger becomes real. This danger, whether from shelling or random gunfire or just proximity to the Israeli army, is when you start to wonder if you will be forced to flee yet again. Within a few hours, all the conversations in our camp were about the Israeli yellow line. I hadn't seen this yellow line in person, but I saw its effects on people's conversations. 9 months after the pseudo-ceasefire, Israel has continued to expand its military control inside the Gaza Strip. On May 28th, Israeli Prime Minister Benjamin Netanyahu directed the army to seize 70% of the Gaza Strip, which the army seems to have achieved. This means that Palestinians cannot access about two-thirds of Gaza and are being pushed into a very small area because of these yellow concrete blocks. The conversations were contagious. I started thinking whether our tent would be far enough from that danger and whether we needed to relocate or not. My family and I lived those initial days in constant fear from the frequent random tank gunfire, but we remained where we were and did not move our tent since there was no place to go. 2 days later, after midnight, my phone screen lit up. My friend Ahmed was calling. Ahmed Asfour is 30 years old, and before the genocide, he worked as a beekeeper and farmer on his small farm in eastern Khan Yunus. "I don't know where to go," he told me. "We were forced to flee from our tent due to the mass bombing and the approaching Israeli military. I don't know where to go. Can I come and stay with you until dawn?" Ahmed asked. I spoke about this to my father, who instantly welcomed Ahmed and his family to our tent. After around an hour, Ahmed came with his wife, brother, and his ill mother. His family spent the night at my sibling's tent while Ahmed stayed at my tent. After he pulled himself together, he told me how he and his family were sleeping in their tent when, around 12:30 a.m., a big explosion shook the area and everything turned red. Children were running, mothers were screaming, and no one understood what was happening, he told me. Ahmed and his family fled the tent with whatever they could grab. "We had been forced to leave our homes long ago," he told me with frustration, "and today we were forced to leave even the displacement camp." Despite their camp now being a dangerous place, Ahmed took his family and returned because they have no alternatives. "I check up on Ahmed regularly, and he's afraid of another round of displacement, just like the night when he called me." I share Ahmed's worries, as do my family and our neighbors in the camp. Every day, the same conversations of getting displaced again because of the Israeli yellow line are circulating in the camp. As long as Israel keeps expanding its invisible yellow line, there is no guarantee that the place I am living in now, the tent, may remain tomorrow. The yellow line is not just an arbitrary marking on the map. It is a new way to measure the distance between our tent and new rounds of displacement. Those are excerpts from The Closer the Yellow Line, The Closer Our Displacement by Hassan Harzala, writing from Gaza. Read more on electronicintifada.net. Israeli Prime Minister and war crimes fugitive Benjamin Netanyahu's planned September 2026 visit to New York City for the United Nations General Assembly has sparked political controversy. Despite the International Criminal Court arrest warrant, the New York mayor says he can't arrest him. Here's Mayor Zohran Mamdani on July 21st, 2026.
8: Benjamin Netanyahu is a war criminal, the architect of a horrific genocide against the Palestinian people. He is responsible for the killing of more than 73,000 people, for the maiming of tens of thousands of children, as those who survive undergo amputation without anesthesia, for the targeting of neonatal hospitals and maternity care centers, denying newborns even the chance to live, for the countless people he starved as he blocked food and humanitarian aid from reaching them, for the gunning down of hundreds of aid workers and journalists. And just last month, the UN confirmed that Palestinian children continue to be deliberately targeted and killed by Israeli armed forces, more than 8 months after the so-called ceasefire. The list goes on and on, all as we, as Americans, pay for the bombs that do the killing. There is a reason the International Criminal Court issued a warrant for his arrest. As human beings, we have spent generations building a shared understanding that there are crimes so grave they offend all of humanity. Anyone, with their eyes, with their heart, with their conscience, should recognize the devastation he has wrought and understand that he belongs before a court of law. As I've said, I agree with the ICC that Benjamin Netanyahu should be arrested and tried for his crimes, as I do for anyone else charged by the ICC. My administration has reviewed every avenue available under applicable law to determine whether New York City could execute the International Criminal Court's arrest warrant if Benjamin Netanyahu came here. It is clear that we do not have the independent legal authority to enforce this warrant. The federal government, however, does, and I call on them to join the ICC and execute this warrant. And I want to be equally clear. Benjamin Netanyahu is not welcome in New York City, nor is any other war criminal at large. While we cannot end the genocide on our own, we can decide whether our silence will become another weapon, and we can examine every tool we have to defend the humanity and dignity of all people. That is my commitment to you.
3: The Electronic Intifada's Ali Abunima is here to give his point of view. What are your thoughts, Ali?
6: I think it's extraordinary for a highly prominent, highly visible public official to make such a statement, to say that Benjamin Netanyahu is the architect of a genocide, is a war criminal, and he should be arrested. And I think it sets the standard for politicians, not just around the United States, but around the world. And of course, I've criticized Zohran Mamdani for many things, and I will continue to do so. And it's a well-worn list that he kept on the ultra-Zionist NYPD commissioner, Jessica Tisch, that he has appeared and appeared to lend his aura to war criminals like Barack Obama, totally unnecessary and unhelpful, that he's accepted calls from Kamala Harris. He's, of course, a member of the Democratic Party, and he should be criticized for all of those things. But I think this is a great statement, and it sets a standard. That's how I feel about it. And of course, I don't think it was ever very realistic that he could arrest Benjamin Netanyahu. I think it was good that he stated that as a goal. I think he probably did ask the New York City Law Department to examine if there was a legal way to do it, and they probably told him there wasn't. But even if there was a legal way, what are people expecting? Are they expecting the NYPD to engage in a shootout with the U.S. Secret Service and the FBI and the Israeli security who would be protecting Netanyahu? So this is a historic statement in many ways. That's my view.
3: That was the Electronic Intifada's executive director, Ali Abunima. And now, journalist Rokhaya Shamsuddin reports from Lebanon.
9: This is Rokhaya Shamsuddin reporting for the Electronic Intifada. Lebanese President Joseph Aoun met with U.S. President Donald Trump at the White House on Tuesday as Washington pushes forward a trilateral framework linking an Israeli military withdrawal from parts of southern Lebanon to the deployment of the Lebanese army and the disarmament of Hezbollah in designated so-called pilot zones. Trump pledged to help Lebanon a lot, but offered no concrete timetable for a full Israeli withdrawal. Aoun, meanwhile, told Trump that Lebanon's objective is to end the state of hostility with Israel permanently, while calling for U.S. support for the Lebanese army. Trump also said he was willing to speak directly with Hezbollah if Aoun believed such talks would be useful, while raising the possibility of Syria playing a direct role in confronting the resistance movement. Despite all of this rhetoric, the meeting produced no clear guarantee that Israel will fully withdraw. At the same time, the U.S.-backed framework is already being tested on the ground. The Lebanese army has begun deploying in designated pilot zones in southern Lebanon, including Zawtar al-Gharbiyya, where it is conducting operations to clear unexploded Israeli munitions. The deployment has also exposed the limits of Lebanese sovereignty under the current arrangement. Israeli forces opened fire near Lebanese troops after they moved toward an area outside a so-called agreed deployment zone. No injuries were reported, but the incident demonstrated that Israel continues to determine the boundaries of movement and Lebanese military activity on Lebanese soil. And despite the diplomatic language surrounding the framework, Israeli aggression against Lebanon has not ended.
5: Israeli occupation forces continue to occupy large areas of southern Lebanon. They are carrying out demolitions, and they maintain military installations along the border. Lebanon's health ministry said on the 20th of July that the cumulative death toll from the Israeli aggression on Lebanon since March had reached 4,328, with 12,230 people wounded. Prime Minister Nawaf Sanam visited the devastated town of Zawtar al-Gharbiya, raising the Lebanese flag and calling for a complete Israeli withdrawal from Lebanese soil. During his quick photo op in the town, he did not speak to a single resident. The scene on the ground underscored the contradiction at the heart of the current process. Lebanon is being asked to expand state control over the south, while Israel continues a relentless campaign of aggression and occupation. The question now is whether the U.S.-brokered framework will actually lead to a complete Israeli withdrawal, or whether Lebanon will be pressured to make irreversible concessions while Israel retains control not only over the terms of the process, but parts of Lebanon itself.
3: That was the Electronic Intifada's contributor Rokhaya Shamsuddin reporting from Lebanon. You're listening to Electronic Intifada Radio with me, Nora Barrows-Friedman. And now, deadly Iranian missiles strike U.S. barracks. Here's the Electronic Intifada's John Elmer with this week's Resistance Report.
7: This is the Resistance Report on day 1021 of Israel's genocide in Gaza, day 146 of the U.S.-Israeli war on Iran. We have two blockades now, blockade of the Strait of Hormuz choke point and the Bab el-Mandeb into the Red Sea choke point by the Yemeni armed forces. We're going to start this week in Jordan. The bases that have been battered, Muwafaq al-Salti, that is an airbase, key strategic airbase that the United States has been using both as a shield for Israel, but also to project over to Iran for this war. And I started tracking this base before the war even started because we were seeing the buildup on that base. There wasn't enough room on the tarmacs on the aprons for all of the American fighter jets that had been taken to Muwafaq al-Salti Air Base. So that is the chaos after a strike at Muwafaq al-Salti. It was one of a number of strikes on that base. The U.S. admitted that three people were killed, although they did it in a very odd way, saying two people had been killed and one person was missing. And that missing person only was identified 5 days after the attack. So that gives you a sense of the carnage, I believe. That's the only way you can confuse persons and body parts. The roll call didn't show someone was there, then you know the person that's missing. The fact that they didn't know if it was body parts or a person is really telling about the chaos of that strike. The Americans are just simply lying, although they were pressured after those first deaths because

get this kind of footage. Soldiers' barracks were the target this week. Soldiers' barracks and hangars. What we saw in the early weeks of taking out all the radars, the significant long-range radars, this week we're seeing that as well, but we're also seeing bases being targeted now. Base housing being targeted. You're seeing the aprons of hangars being targeted, which means you're hitting planes, you're hitting drones. So this is a significant escalation by the Iranians, and it's a part of the degradation of the missile defense array that the Americans and the Israelis have that's been picked off. The taking out of these radars are significant. They're long-range radars that make massive gaps in the missile defense array. Maybe all of these bases that are being hit, maybe there's no soldiers on them, but that's just not the case because all of these bases are protected by air defense crews at the most skeletal posture that they have is their air defense crews are still on these bases. They use these shelters for their air assets. So you don't need to really use your imagination to imagine what is inside of those and what is being destroyed. One soldier from Muwafaq al-Salti, he spoke to the Washington Post the other day and he said that he had previously deployed to Muwafaq al-Salti. And he said that in early March, during an intense exchange of missile strikes between the U.S. and Iran, a direct hit on the hardened barracks at Camp Arifjan in Kuwait, the U.S. Army facility in Kuwait, broke through the layers of protection, destroying about half of the structure, the soldier said. Similar heavy destruction has occurred at U.S. military facilities across the region, he said. So now we're getting soldiers as the ones who are telling us the story. His pull quote here is, "We're getting beat up across the board. All of the bases across the Middle East are being hit. The soldiers know it, obviously. You could hear at the end of that first video that I showed you, you could hear the chaos of the soldiers trying to find out who's alive or not on those strikes. So Muwafaq al-Salti in Jordan hitting these base housing, a significant escalation by Iran, tactical escalation. These bases are being destroyed, and now the places where the soldiers are being destroyed. And on these bases that are not near cities, the soldiers stay on the base. In the cities, in the more urban areas where their bases, we know because the U.S. told us that they moved the soldiers from these kind of containerized housing units on base, off the base, to use human shields in the cities to put them in hotels behind civilians, hoping that they wouldn't be targeted behind civilians. So that just gives you a little wrap of Muwafaq al-Salti, these core bases in these core four countries. This is the United States security architecture that began to be established in the first Gulf War in 1991. But really, this is a product of the wars in Afghanistan and Iraq and the so-called global war on terror. And these bases have all been battered from the first days of the war. We know that destruction on these bases is significant. I'm going to go to Yemen here because Yemen has this week announced a siege for a siege, an eye for an eye, a blockade for a blockade against the Kingdom of Saudi Arabia, who attacked the Sana'a airport, the capital of Yemen, when an Iranian delegation was arriving. They bombed the runways and spent tens of millions of dollars launching long-range aerial launched cruise missiles because they were too scared of Yemeni air defenses to actually fly over. That was 2 weeks ago. Right away, the Yemenis said that they were going to respond, and they have. We've been focused on the Strait of Hormuz for the past while, but going back to our October 2023 roots of the resistance report, the Yemenis joined Al-Aqsa Flood virtually immediately and blockaded the Red Sea. And so the port in Eilat, which was a major Israeli port that is completely bankrupt now and basically non-existent, the Suez Canal, which is problems for very large crude carriers. They cannot go through the shallow channel. There's also payments through the Suez Canal that have to be paid, interestingly, because there's a big fuss over the Strait of Hormuz tolls, but the tolls that Egypt charges are seen as legitimate tolls. The Washington Post reported that a large cargo ship bound for Saudi Arabia was turned back Tuesday by Yemeni rebels, one of seven vessels that have been reversed course, and as of now, up to 11 ships that have been turned back, according to analysis by maritime firm Lloyd's List. And Lloyd's List is an underwriter, their insurance company, that track this closely because this sends insurance rates for the ships

0: so prohibitively high that the route around Africa becomes the normalized. The World Bank indicated a global recession will come out of this if this continues. They said this is the largest oil shock ever recorded in the history of oil. And the blockade of the Red Sea shuts down the Yanbu port that Saudi has a pipeline that goes to Yanbu in the Red Sea and offloads some several million barrels of oil. Some say up to seven. Seems like around four is more the realistic flow rate. So another 4 million barrels off the market because of this blockade of the Bab el-Mandeb. The Bab el-Mandeb is easy for the Yemeni armed forces to secure. It shares many of the same characteristics of the Strait of Hormuz. It's tiny. It's right along Yemeni waters. Yemen has coastal areas that have high ground firing positions all up the coast of the Red Sea throughout that southern Red Sea area. And so it's very difficult for ships to make it through. And the Yemeni said that the first principle was the Yemeni armed forces announced a maritime ban on the Saudi enemy based on the principle of siege for siege, which will take effect from the moment this statement is announced. And indeed, that is what happened. And just before we go, I want to just touch on Gaza and Palestine in general. Hamas elected Khalil al-Hayya. He was elected through the structure of the Hamas movement to the chief of the Politburo, of their political bureau, and the election took place in four places, as always, under the Hamas structure. It took place in the Gaza Strip, the West Bank, in prison, and in exile. Those are the four main tent poles for the movement. And so Khalil al-Hayya is not a surprise to anybody close following this. He was close to the Sinwar. He was sent abroad in 2022 to do the diplomatic work to effectively become the lead diplomat for Hamas, and he was the lead negotiator. Israel tried to kill him in Qatar. They killed his son. That made it four sons of his that have been killed by the Israelis and many other family members in massacres trying to kill him since he began in Hamas in the beginning. He's one of the founding members of Hamas. He's also a graduate of the Islamic University of Gaza. First Intifada, he has that whole trajectory of the building of the Hamas movement into what it is today. It is under a lot of pressure, but the movement is able to hold elections in those four key constituencies, Gaza, the West Bank, prison, and exile, and come up with a new leadership. And Khalil al-Hayya said, the first thing he said upon elected in his speech, he saluted the countries that, of course, that supported Palestine, like the resistance always does. He saluted the distinguished position of supporting, backing, and defending Palestinian rights. And we specifically mentioned the brothers in Yemen, in Lebanon, in Iraq, and Iran, who participated with and supported us with their blood and with their weapons. We are confident that the path of our people's resistance, which we are honored to belong to, is guaranteed victory, no matter how long or short the time. We are proceeding on that pledge, keeping before our eyes the service of our great people and the preservation of its rights and sacrifices. The storms of injustice will not defeat us, and we will not bargain over the soil of our blessed Palestine. So that is the statement from Khalil al-Hayya, signaling a continuity within the Hamas political movement. And of course, his close ties to Sinwar gives him a strong base within the Qassam Brigades as well, which is the true center of gravity of the Hamas movement. So this has been the Resistance Report on day 1021 of Israel's genocide.
1: That was our contributing editor, John Elmer. You're listening to Electronic Intifada Radio with me, Nora Barrows-Friedman. And now we go to Gaza as Ali Abu Nima brings us into our next conversation.
2: Since the October 2025 so-called ceasefire was declared, Israel's genocidal slaughter has continued unabated, killing 1,170 Palestinians in Gaza and injuring 3,800 as of today. Hospitals remain in ruins or are barely functioning. Hundreds of thousands of forcibly displaced Palestinians remain in tents and other makeshift shelters without any infrastructure. And the Israeli army is entrenching its control of more than 60% of Gaza's territory. The Associated Press reported this week that Israel's military is building a giant earthen barrier alongside the so-called Yellow Line, continuously expanding the area of stolen land in Gaza. AP says that more than 23 kilometers have been constructed in recent months, running through Palestinian communities demolished by the military. That's the equivalent to more than half the length of the coastal strip. The barrier also includes a so-called security zone around the yellow line, equipped with intelligence and technological assets, according to the AP. Meanwhile, dozens of extremist Israeli lawmakers and settler fanatics, including government ministers Itamar Ben-Gvir and Bezalel Smotrich, took part in a march through a closed military zone toward Gaza to demand the re-establishment of Jewish settlement colonies inside Gaza and to support the ongoing genocide of Palestinians. Joining us to talk about the current situation is Dorothea Guchardo. Dorothea is currently back in Gaza as part of her work as the development director of GLIA, a medical solidarity organization based in Canada. She has been working to support healthcare workers and has written and spoken extensively about that work. Dorothea, it's so good to have you back with us on the Electronic Intifada live stream.
3: Thank you for having me. I'm so happy to be here.
4: I'm so happy you are too.
2: So, Dorothea, Israel continues to escalate its slaughter of children and their families in Gaza with, of course, the full support of Western governments and full impunity, nearly 10 months into this so-called ceasefire. Talk about the mass casualty events that are happening over and over again, every day, and how medical facilities are trying to cope with the sheer scale of these massacres while having fewer and fewer supplies and resources to manage them. You work to support healthcare workers. Walk us through what an emergency department looks like now in Gaza and what doctors, medical workers, and their patients are facing.
3: The mass casualty incidents are happening still every single day. Even though we're told that there's a ceasefire, as you mentioned earlier, there are still Palestinians being killed. I think for the last 5 weeks, we've had about 18 airstrikes every single week. And that's not the only level of violence. We are also seeing the naval boats out on the sea. They are shooting at Palestinian fishermen. You know, I see the bullets ricocheting off of the waves. There are Israeli snipers located on these berms that they're constructing that is basically closing the Gaza Strip in more and more. So daily we're seeing these acts of violence being perpetrated against Palestinians who are then brought into these emergency rooms that for all extents and purposes are no better off than they were in October of 2023. They still lack the most basic supplies in order to treat these patients. The only reprieve that they have is that the frequency of these strikes has lessened. We are thankful for that, and they themselves are also quite thankful for that. But in addition to these mass casualty incidents, what they're also seeing in the emergency rooms are patients who are coming in that haven't been able to access healthcare for the entirety of the genocide. So you may have had somebody, for example, in 2025 have a heart attack and not be able to access the treatment that they needed because the hospitals were in a constant emergency response. And so doctors are now seeing these patients coming in who for the last year have had the ill effects of not having that treatment. So these patients who may have had a heart attack are now suffering from heart failure, from respiratory distress, in addition to everything that they're experiencing from the brutal, brutal conditions of having to live in these tents, especially in the heat of this summer. Now, I myself have visited these hospitals, but I've also visited those tents. So one of the services that we offer is wound care services, and our team, we have volunteer nurses who have been going to the tents in order to treat some of the wounds that Palestinians are suffering from. And I've seen firsthand that where I think we're at this stage of the genocide is the start of the consequences of the violence that we were seeing last year. So, for example, one of the patients that we visited was a man who he was 41 years old. He visited a GHF food aid site. And if we all recall, the GHF was the so-called Gaza Humanitarian Foundation, this militarized aid structure that was designed to replace the United Nations, where all they did was use food to bait starving Palestinians to come, where they were then shot at. This man was a victim of one of those shootings. He became paralyzed along his left side. And so for the last year, he has remained immobile in a tent in Khan Yunus. He has bed sores on his body because he doesn't have regular treatment for somebody to come and to help heal these wounds. And that's one man. We know, and the Ministry of Health knows, that there are thousands of such Palestinians that are currently living in their tents, suffering daily from the effects of the violence from years ago and up to today, that can't access the healthcare in the hospitals because they can't get to the hospitals, either because they themselves are immobile from these injuries or they have obligations. They are women, for example, with young children and no one else to help them care for them. And so the levels of the effects of the violence are widespread, not just in the hospital, but out in the community as well.
4: Yeah, and there's the confirmed death toll of 73,000 from direct Israeli attacks since October 2023, according to the health ministry in Gaza. But what you're talking about is the unknown number of what's called excess deaths, people who are suffering due to disease, due to prior injuries, lack of medical care, lack of basic medicines, starvation, toxic pollutants in the air, psychological trauma, prenatal, fetal development problems, et cetera. And you talked about wound care as one of the services that GLIA and other international, you know, medical solidarity organizations are taking care of. But when it comes to like diagnostics and treatment, the basic machines, the basic supplies are completely depleted or at very low stock, including chemotherapy drugs. A few weeks ago, we published a feature about how there are only 2 working CT scanners for an estimated 1 million people in northern Gaza.
3: Mm-hmm.
4: Can you talk about this like compounding situation of injuries and deaths from direct attacks, but then also this larger humanitarian crisis, the consequences that you talked about, and how we can assess the impact of not just the last 3 years of genocide in Gaza, but over the last 20 years of siege on Gaza? Mm-hmm.
3: Yeah, the CT scanner is interesting to me. I was actually at Rantisi Hospital a few weeks ago. This is located in Gaza City, and it was besieged in July, I believe, of 2025. And the Israeli soldiers literally shot the CT scanner. There's no rationale for this other than pure hatred. And so that CT scanner is one that exists in Gaza, but is out of service because it was deliberately destroyed. And they have assessed it. Multiple biomechanical engineers have assessed it. And there's basically this motherboard piece that needs to be replaced. It's maybe the size of a briefcase. If they had that piece, they could bring in another CT scanner into working condition that could then treat some of these patients who don't have access to it because of the lack of supply. And so the main obstacle here is Israel. The obstacle is the blockade, the occupation that decides what can go in, when it can go in, how much can go in. And it just isn't enough. You know, the injuries will continue to be compounded and the diseases will continue to fester and people's conditions will continue to get worse without access to even the most basic supplies, let alone those with chronic conditions or illnesses that require specialty treatments. You know, in addition to the multiple patients who have experienced heart attacks, physicians are also seeing those with cancer who have not had access to the treatment that they needed. And the cancer is now metastasized. It's gotten worse. And frankly, they're in terminal stages. There's nothing that can be done. But it's important for everyone to remember that it doesn't have to be that way. This is all entirely intentional. This is completely by design. We're not looking at an earthquake or some tsunami that has hit an area and everyone is devastated and scrambling, trying to figure out what to do. We're talking about an empire that has decided that this violence is going to take place in this manner on these people. And it's entirely political. And so it's something that even though we're being told there's a ceasefire, there isn't, and we need to be angry about it and continue to be angry about it and to speak out against it, because Palestinians are suffering while we're debating the terms of ceasefire. It's completely absurd.
2: Dorothea, you're talking about catastrophic problem upon catastrophic problem that people are trying to cope with. And as you rightly emphasize, that this is all by design and intent. None of it is necessary. All of it could be eliminated in days or weeks if there was the will to do that. But in this context, I often think about older people or anyone really who might have chronic issues that in other societies would be easily managed, high blood pressure, diabetes, dialysis, through common medicines that are available all over the world. But without those medicines, these can become life-threatening situations. What is the situation of so many people like that in Gaza? Do people have access to, leave aside for a moment, the catastrophic care that they may need because of genocide-related injuries, just the ordinary medicines people need to get through life? What's the situation now? How are people coping?
3: The situation is bleak. The situation is absolutely bleak. You know, I was speaking to the head of Nasser Hospital recently, trying to get a sense of what was happening at that specific site. And he said that we see aid come in, we hear about aid come in, but there's a psychological trick, he said, that the Israelis play. So, for example, they received a truckload of anesthesia medicine that he said in theory should be able to last 5 years, that they should have received a full supply of anesthesia drugs. They all expire within 6 months. And this is something that has been happening to the Gaza Strip even before this genocide. And it's not just Israel that's to blame. It's donors that are also to blame. It's governments that send in things that are nearly expired or things that aren't necessarily needed or things that are proprietary and can't be used here. So patients, for example, who have diabetes and are given machines to test their blood glucose, but once the strips run out, that's it. Like, you can't order them from the supplier. It doesn't work that way. And certain strips don't work on all machines. So the basic medical supplies are not coming in. If medicine is coming in, it's not always what's needed. It's not enough of what's needed. And as we saw with the case of Nasser Hospital with the anesthesia drugs, they're also next to or already expired. And so it's an untenable situation for patients in Gaza who have chronic conditions. The will exists here. The Palestinian doctors here are doing everything that they can. But for the patients who don't have access to the medicine, their opportunities are quite restricted. Once that medicine runs out, they're left with virtually no options. And what's compounding their ill health, remember too, is the lack of nutrition. So we do see some fresh food coming into the market. It's prohibitively expensive. This is a population that for almost 3 years now has not been working. And so the majority of the population relies on aid, which is not being allowed in to the quantity required and needed to sustain the population. And instead, we see commercial products coming in, largely from Israel. And so if you want to buy yourself some chocolate bars, some sugary cereal, pop, you have an abundance of options, of cookies, of anything sweet and devoid of nutritional elements. So the population is suffering from lack of access to adequate food, and don't forget lack of access to adequate water. The Israelis have routinely attacked and taken out of service desalination sites. And so the ability to access fresh water in Gaza, to produce fresh water, is quite limited. We also have a lack of fuel coming in. So powering this machinery is also quite limited. So the daily existence for someone in Palestine, whether they have a chronic condition or not, is dire. It's frankly, it's a miserable life. It's a very, very difficult life. And if I could just add one thing too, for me, it's the effects that I see on children. I know that you're asking about adults with chronic conditions, but what I'm seeing for the children is absolutely and utterly heartbreaking. You know, in one commute that I took from the place that I stay here, the Glia Center, to hospital, I drove by children scavenging in a garbage site looking for plastic. There's a specific blue plastic that they use here to burn for fuel because they don't have access to it. I drove a little bit longer and there was what could not have been more than a two-year-old girl walking with her hands above her head, and she was holding on to one of those big water jugs that they bring to the water trucks in order to fill it up. And this two-year-old, she was hunched forward with this bottle balancing on her back so her back would take the brunt of the weight. And I burst into tears, if I'm being completely honest, because it's a sight that we should never see, this little child struggling to carry this water. And then I arrived to the hospital And the first patient that I'm greeted with was a one-year-old boy who suffered a shrapnel injury in his back. The layers of skin and muscle had just been scraped away because this shrapnel had literally burned through his flesh. And the nurses were trying very carefully to clean it. And he's crying and he's screaming for his mama, who's not there because she was injured in this attack and she's at a separate hospital. This was one day. This was a 25-minute drive. And that is a typical sight to see on that commute. And on top of that, all of these children who haven't been in school for 3 years, the damage that this genocide has wrought on the youth of Gaza is immeasurable in terms of their daily living, their health, and their capacity for growth. I'm devastated by it. It's devastating.
4: Yeah, of course it is. It's unbearable to try and make sense of. Taya, the last time you spoke to us from Gaza, you were there in November 2025, a month into the so-called ceasefire, and you talked about what you called a living necropolis as a way to describe the vast erasure of all landmarks and skylines that the Israelis have replaced by rubble, or rubble that has been cleared away, completely erasing what was there. Can you tell us about how that landscape has changed and is still changing since last November and what you saw when you entered Gaza this time? Tell us about the immeasurable catastrophes against the backdrop of a shrinking landscape across Gaza.
3: Yeah, it is a shrinking landscape. The first thing I saw when I came in, of course, was a devastated Rafah. And what stuck out to me most as I was coming through was actually the yellow concrete block that they used to demarcate the yellow line, which is just so offensive. You know, this marker that's supposed to tell Palestinians that it's not safe if you cross it. What does that even mean when they're still being attacked every single day? Like, what does that border even mean? It means nothing. So anywhere you are in the Gaza Strip, you see, you feel, and you hear the Israelis. You see them on the coast. You know, it's this beautiful coastline, and you can stand there and you can look into the distance. And when you look into a horizon, you're supposed to be able to imagine things, you know, what's beyond that horizon. It's supposed to elicit these feelings of hope. And then this shadow of a boat starts to appear and you realize, like, oh, there they are, you know, and they crisscross in the water and they're coming closer and closer toward the shore. And they're murdering Palestinian fishermen every day. You see it, you hear it. You hear the drones in the sky. You see the drones in the sky. There have been multiple airstrikes that have happened in this area, literally just a street away. And these sounds reverberate. They shake you. The space that I'm in, it felt like the whole building inhaled and exhaled from the airstrike. I can't even imagine what it would have been like to be even closer. And then when you're walking anywhere or driving anywhere, you see the Eastern Line, which is defined by these tall berms that the Israelis are constructing, by these communication towers that they're building between them. And every Palestinian knows that there are Israeli snipers on those berms and that those guns can reach all the way to the coast. That didn't exist before this genocide because the population, and I think this is worthy of reminding everyone, was already one of the most densely populated places on earth. Well, they built upwards, right? We had these buildings that were built upwards that could house multiple families. Those buildings are gone. And so not only can you see the Israelis and you know that they're watching you at all times and they are striking and targeting you at all times, you also have no space to go. There are tents literally along a pier, all the way to the tip of the pier, as if the population is literally being pushed over the edge. Where else are they supposed to go? We were calculating the other day that there's probably about 15,000 Palestinians per kilometer in what's left of the area they're expected to live in the Gaza Strip, because the Israelis are pushing everything closer and closer. And when we talk about death tolls and we talk about trying to understand impact and, you know, how many people have been affected by this or killed by this, we will never know the number of bodies that remained behind that yellow line, how many of them have had buildings collapsed on them and then were bulldozed and cleared away, or have had these berms constructed over their bones. We will never know that. But we do know that this presence is constant and it's impossible to hide from at this point. And it's terrifying. The impression that I get from most people now is like this feeling of trepidation. It's just constant trepidation, because even though there's supposed to be this ceasefire, you're never, ever really feeling safe. You're always feeling threatened. Always. I went to the Catholic Church that's in Gaza City. It's the only Catholic church in Gaza City. The Catholic Church was the one where in November of 2023, a mother and daughter were shot by a sniper when they were in the courtyard of the church. And last year, almost to the day, there was a strike, a missile strike that hit the building. And so actually, when I was there, they happened to be commemorating three people who were killed that day. I was speaking to the priest afterwards, and he was telling me that for the first time since the start of the genocide, he was taking the entire congregation to the beach. They had rented these buses, these big tour buses that they could find in Gaza. Their children were so excited. They were running around with their little swimsuits and their kites. They were really happy to get to the beach. And he was looking and he had that look. Like there's this thing that people communicate here without even having to use words. And I knew that look. I said, you know, I hope that it goes well. And he said, I hope so too. And what we were both saying without saying it was, I hope nobody gets shot when you are on the beach. That's the reality of every single day in Gaza. You know, you don't know still if you're going to get hurt, because the threat of violence is ever looming.
2: Listening to you, it is overwhelming. And just to imagine the daily stress people go through just trying to survive, even if they're not facing the worst circumstances in Gaza, nobody is living in a good situation. But people there also are showing a lot of resourcefulness. And you've talked about that, the resourcefulness, the ways that people try to solve problems on a day-to-day basis, including your colleagues in healthcare. And recently you visited a man who built a home out of clay with his own hands. And at GLIA, the medical support organization that you work with people who are designing and building medical devices. Tell us about this. What does this day-to-day resourcefulness look like in Gaza right now? And how much is it able to mitigate the worst effects of this deliberate ongoing infliction of suffering and deprivation?
3: This house was actually a really interesting example of this. The day that I visited this potter, it was about 35 degrees. And the minute that I stepped inside this home that he is building, the temperature went down instantly. So in terms of mitigating the environment, the clay that he's working with, the clay that is so unique to Gaza, it's doing it naturally in that sense. So he's providing himself with a shelter that is perhaps more stable, that will hopefully be more comfortable and also more temperature controlled than what you would experience in a tent. There's a window, and he said, sometimes I sit by this window and I can see my tomato plants and I imagine that I'm in Italy. I've seen examples of this in other ways too. You know, it's not unusual, for example, to see, let's say a cafe or a business literally emerging from the rubble. Like the rubble becomes part of the foundation. And so the way I've kind of been interpreting this is through the lens of recomposition, because what I'm seeing, at least with Palestinians in Gaza, is they're taking the materials that exist. They were constructed materials that have been destroyed, or materials like this clay that he's pulling from the earth, and they're recomposing it into the life that they can live under these circumstances. It's not quite repair, because repair suggests that there's like a steady supply chain that they're working counter to or against. It's really its own thing that they're taking this material and making something different out of it. And for this potter, he was saying to me, I made my stove, right? He made his kiln. And then he had the idea, why can't I make this house? He's also created a substance that allows for it to become resistant to water. And so he was showing me, he was pouring water on it, he was scratching it, and it wasn't having any impact on the structure. And then he poured on the clay itself, and the clay immediately started to rub away. He's done this using the knowledge that he has about the substance of the clay, about constructing clay, and using the resources that he can find in the market and trying to manipulate these new products that can help elevate his own living condition. And frankly, I think this is marvelous, but this is also a story that is one of immense, both in ingenuity, but also violence, because he's living in an area where the quality of the clay is not so good. He's further west, he's toward where the sand is. And the sandier the soil is, the worse quality the clay is. The best clay, he tells me, is behind the yellow line. And so this man is going to the yellow line with a donkey cart. He is passing the line. He is taking as much and shoveling as much clay as he can, as quickly as he can from the surface, bringing it to his donkey cart, and then bringing it back to his home. You know, like, that's what I say, the violence permeates. It's literally everywhere. He's doing this at great risk to himself, but he's trying to better his conditions. What choice does he have?
2: That's an incredible story. And, you know, adobe, which is a form of construction using bricks made out of mud or clay, is obviously very ancient. And even the word adobe, which is used in the United States, comes from Arabic, atub. So people are recovering or relearning or reemphasizing these skills.
3: There was one moment that particularly stands out to me. It was from November, but I see this type of thing repeated. I was in Deir al-Bala, which is the location that I'm in now. I was visiting a market. It's a very busy market. You know, there's lots of chatter. There's vendors selling things. There's a water main that's broken. And so you're like jumping over this water, trying not to get your feet wet. I rounded this corner and there was a vegetable stand. And in the corner of the vegetable stand, there was a cardboard sign hanging from a string that immediately stopped me in my tracks. Because in the middle of this sign was the GHF logo. And I thought, wow, what is that doing here, you know? And so I approached the vegetable stand, and on the back of this cardboard sign, the vendor had written all the different ways that people could pay for the goods. They could pay by cash, they could pay by e-transfer, he even had a bartering system set up. And that moment, it stuck with me for a very long time, and I think about it frequently now, and it's taken me a bit of time to contextualize it. And the way that I see it is that this cardboard sign that he cut out wasn't an accident. He had the GHF logo, Gaza Humanitarian Foundation logo, perfectly centered. It was on purpose. And on its own, this cardboard sign could have remained forever a symbol of the depravity that that organization practiced, right? A symbol of all of the death that they wrought in Palestine. But he transformed it into something completely ordinary. Right? This is post-ceasefire. The GHF Foundation was gone. And there's this Palestinian fruit vendor using this sign to tell his people on his land how he's going to sell his produce. And to me, it was this moment of reclamation, right? Where he's saying, you're not here anymore. You know, this service of empire, this mechanism of control is gone. This thing that was supposed to take over everything is gone, but I'm still here. And so he took this symbol that could have forever remained, that reminded us of depravity, and he made it his own. He reclaimed it. He turned it into something else. And that's what I'm seeing on repeat every single day that I'm walking through Gaza, is Palestinians turning things into something else. They're recomposing these things into a life that is their own on their own terms. And I don't mean to romanticize by any means, but these are, to me, small acts of reclamation. They are small acts of resistance, you know? And it's a very good reminder to me that small acts of resistance matter, that they contribute to the culture, they contribute to the narrative, and they keep the community going. That man with that fruit stand and that sign was providing sustenance. He was keeping that community going. Those are the types of things that I'm seeing, these small acts. And so I think to myself, there are certainly moments that we feel hopeless, but that's a choice. You know, it's a choice for us to feel hopeless. Palestinians don't have that choice. And they see something, you know, the birth rate is also going up, worth noting. You know, they see something that is worth working towards. And we too need to continue to see something to work towards a more just and peaceful future. Because if they're not stopping, then neither should we.
2: Thank you so much, Dorothea Guichardo. You are in Gaza, and you are, of course, the development director for GLIA, a medical solidarity organization based in Canada. And we are so delighted to hear about the work you're doing in Gaza with your colleagues there amid a very difficult situation. But you've given us a few reasons for hope and to keep going and to never give up and to never stop talking about Gaza. Thank you so much. And the best of luck to you. And I hope you'll come back and talk to us again soon.
3: Thank you.
1: 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I'm Nora Barrows-Friedman. 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
8: Welcome to Songwriters from Here and Away. This is a show that focuses on new and established songwriters from Atlanta, Canada, across Canada, and around the world. Thanks for tuning in. My name's Robert Campbell, and this week we have a live concert featuring Manitoba Hal, a fabulous guitar player and ukulele player. He's got a new album out. He's toured the world. He's given workshops at festivals and all sorts of stuff. He's now based out of Shelburne, Nova Scotia. Here he is. He's got a couple of covers, but it's mostly original all the way through. So we're just going to run it pretty much uninterrupted. Here he is, Manitoba Hal.

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You can catch them there most any time. You go down, don't forget your line and pole. Sitting on a front porch Sunday best. You know I look so funny in that fishing vest. You go down, don't forget your line and pole. 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

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And yes, Lord, I must be blessed just standing here in this ragged vest. If you go down, don't forget your line and pole. Now they say I'm lazy, and I must confess that idle hands are the devil's best friend. And I know God must be a fisherman too, cause he put heaven in an old dirt road, and it winds its way to my fishing.

Yeah. Thank you very much. Weren't Hatfield and LaFleche great? I was sitting there listening the whole time. I was thinking to myself the whole time I'm going, it's like, man, they're playing my CD. They don't even know it. It's the same vibe, the same world right there, you know? Coincidentally, the CD is called Nice Day for Fishing. That song is on it. It's called Line and Pole. And I wrote it a number of years ago, and I recently started thinking about it that I think it's misunderstood. Maybe not by you. You guys seem like a smart and intelligent crowd. I usually play to drunk people. But everyone thinks that the whole point of the song is take your fishing gear, be ready. That's not the point of the song. The point of the song is the line that God must be a fisherman because he put heaven in an old dirt road. So really the point of the song is that paradise is the journey on the way, not the fishing hole. You just got to be ready for the fishing hole to enjoy the journey, right? I think that's what that's all about. I don't know. I'm trying to be deep because, you know, Don was so deep, and I'm not a deep fellow.

Oh, my goodness. Thank you. It's all downhill from here. That's what I'm going to say. It's the humidity. You were talking about this earlier, Don. Everything's so sticky. My fingers are sticking. They're grabbing in the wrong places because my hands are old. Anyway. This is your fault. Here. I'm blaming you. This is a cover song, a Tom Waits tune.

0: I blame you. You'll take that one?
1: All right.
0: Well, let's have a little bit of fun here. If I can get my fingers to work. There it is. My granddad always told me it's a poor workman that blames his tools, but my tools keep screwing up. I'm not sure what that means.

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Now, this is where I need you guys. The chorus. It's a call and response. So I'm going to say a phrase, and you're going to say it back to me. And yes, I'm absolutely condescending to all of you right now. Again, I usually play to drunk people, so forgive me. The phrase is plenty of fish. So I'm going to say, there's plenty of fish. There's plenty of fish. Plenty of fish. There's plenty of fish. That deep blue sea. Exactly. You got it. You're ready. Okay, so here we go. There's plenty of fish.

Now, I told you that I live in Shelburne, Nova Scotia. Now, that this next verse is about a bar that's no longer there. We lost it over the pandemic, but it's called the Sea Dog Saloon. It was right down on the waterfront. It's where you'd go on a Friday night to listen to music and eat some deep-fried food. But you could look out over Shelburne Harbor and get attacked by the seagulls if you felt like sitting outside. It was a great place to be. And like all good bars, there's a waitress there that knew everybody and knew everything. My first time in Shelburne, I walked into the Sea Dog and I met everybody. I said, hi, how are you doing? Wanda said hi. She introduced herself and I fell in love with the bar. And then I went on tour for 3 months. I came back, walked into the Sea Dog for the first time and Wanda said, hey, Hal, you want your usual? I've never had a usual in my life until I arrived at the Sea Dog Saloon. So I knew I was home right then. So this next verse is all about Wanda and the Sea Dog Saloon. All right. Wandered down to the Sea Dog to ask for some advice.

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Said everybody's catching but me. I was a cook and she was a waitress down at Salty Sands Seafood Cafe. And somewhere beneath the clam juice and that seaweed salad, some little shrimp just lured her away. Well, I lobster and I never floundered.

never. So I said, just squid and leave me for that piano tuna. If you want to trout something new, she was the bass I ever had. Now my life has no porpoise. And oh,

0: Oh, frankly, Scallop, I don't give a clam.
1: Oh, thank you.
2: 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And we'd like to tell you about his website. It is Manitoba Hal.

0: We're going to keep going. But before we do, I just wanted to ask you to go check out sfhaa.ca. Give us a follow, give us a like, find our world, all the other radio shows. We'd love to hear from you. Here's Manitoba Hal.
1: So I don't know if you remember, but a couple of years ago, we had this thing, the pandemic, you know. It's, people have forgotten now, but we were all at home. I got to thinking, because I do that. Thinking, that is. I know you're questioning right now, this guy, I don't know. Yes, I got to thinking, you know, we're really lucky. I know you're probably thinking this is nuts, but we're really lucky that it happened now. Because even though we were locked away, you know, we had web chats, we had email, we had text. You could be hundreds of miles, thousands of miles away from someone you love and still see them and talk to them. Can you imagine what it's like 100 years ago? You'd be locked up in your place. Email, like, there's no email. There were letters. It would take months to get there. And you'd never know what would happen. Somebody could die between the time you sent the letter and you got a response. And I started thinking we were really lucky. But then I came up with this song, and I have to do that preamble every time because, you know, some of the young people in the crowd might not remember that you used to write letters. You know, there's no, this is not 140 characters. And yes, I'm totally singling you two out. Just letting you know right now, everyone else here, we had the phone mounted on the wall. We were, you know, we considered ourselves lucky, right? Anyway, I'm sorry. I won't make fun of you all night, but it was a prime opportunity, I admit.

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Every night that I have wandered, the thoughts that I have pondered, the condition of my lonely, restless soul, and the thoughts that I am thinking fill the glass that I am drinking.

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And now these words must find our hearts upon this page. Every night when I remember that last evening in September, when I held your face so closely next to mine, this pandemic has me thinking those lips I should be kissing, and I'm hoping that you're also missing mine. So please accept this letter in the hope it will get better, and the border will open up wide, and the highway will be clear, and we'll have nothing left to fear.

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That box of nails and a tuning fork, that bag that says I love New York. 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

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I let them go for nearly free. And that porcelain doll is probably haunted, but you didn't even know you wanted it. What luck, I let it go for nearly free.

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So this beast that I'm playing is a double-neck ukulele, for those who are questioning that fact. I had this custom made a number of years ago. I've had the distinct pleasure of carrying it around the world. So it's had the proverbial snot beat out of it. There's dings all over the place from picks going into it and everything. I took it to the maker a while ago for a tune-up and clean-up, and I apologized for the look on. He said, "Are you kidding me? That's what I want, is to see an instrument that's all beat up, that I made, all beat up and played." I went, "Oh, okay, I guess that's a good thing then." So

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In this current times that we live in, this is my soapbox right here. I'll stand on this every day. You could be

That's Manitoba Hal singing for you, playing his electric ukuleles.

0: is also broadcast as a podcast online through all your favorite podcasters. Check it out. It's a longer show usually there, and this one is just that, a little bit longer. And there's lots of other shows that we've done, so have a listen. Here we are, back with Manitoba Hal.
1: You're easily entertained. I like that about you. I'm gonna do another cover song, and then I'll play some more off my record, because, because that's why we're here, right? Yo, I actually made a CD. Can you imagine in this day and age a physical CD? Let me show it to you. This is great. I want to show this off because this is important. This was painted by an artist down in Shelburne, Nova Scotia. It's called Nice Day for Fishing, which is the title of the CD. The reason that there's no text on the front is I thought that was so pretty, right? I just want to leave it. So I threw all the text on the back where it's just trees. So when you get this, you can throw this out and just frame this part and pretend you didn't even buy a CD, right? It's just nice artwork. And also, if you don't like the music, this makes a great coaster. Or you can hang it in the window to scare the birds. So it's worth buying it. But, the funny thing was, I think this is funny. You may not. I just bought a new used car. I've been driving a 2010 Dodge Caravan for like forever. And I just bought a 2018 Chevy Sonic. I moved into the recent times. It's still 7 years old, but it no longer has a CD player. And I realized that the rest of the world has known about this for a while, but I've been living in a world where I still had CD players. I no longer own a CD player, but I made a CD because I am not all that bright. I just want to share that with you. So if you will take this off my hands, that will help me pay it back. Because apparently no one's going to play them anymore. The artwork alone is worth something. Where was I going? I knew where I was going. Yes. This is for you guys, because I made fun of you earlier. I apologize ahead of time. When I first laid eyes on you, I swore I'd do.

Yes, I do. I like the old me better. And I mean that with all sincerity. All right, I'm going to do something that I have not done in public but once. Woohoo! So yes, this is a new song off the CD, and I've played it once before in public. So all kinds of things could go wrong. There could be bedlam, dogs lying with cats, murder in the streets, all kinds of things. You know, I don't know about you guys. We all have rubrics, barometers for how we judge a gig, right? How did it go well? Did the audience applaud? Is that? My measurement is always, did anybody die? Because I figured if nobody died, it was a great night. No one did die, but I have a story to tell about my early days. I used to play in these bars downtown Winnipeg, where I was from, and these were like the beverage rooms. You know, the day drunks would hang out, and you'd be playing in some of the seediest places. And I was playing in this one bar. This is, I'm going to combine two stories, but it's the same bar. So the first time I was playing in this bar, I'm standing on stage, and I'm doing my best to play John Cougar Mellencamp or Bruce Springsteen or somebody back in the day. And the lights are in me, just like this light, but a lot brighter because they were, you know, incandescent types. And so I'm doing my best. All of a sudden, I hear something smash against the side of the wall. It's a big, thick glass ashtray. I was all freaked out. Later, I talked to the barman. He says, oh, that's just Billy. He almost never hits. Yeah, so that was the kind of place I was playing where chicken wire would have been an asset. The next story, which this has nothing to do with the song I'm about to play, by the way. I just feel like telling this story because I don't get to tell it very often anymore. Same bar, but this is a few years later. I'm playing in it with a band. I got this five-piece band, and we're doing Keep Your Hands to Yourself. You know that song, you know? I got a little change in my pocket. Go jing-a-lang-a-lang. You know, so the band is trucking. We're getting ready to start the lyrics and the vocals, pardon me. Excuse me. And there's this, the bar is mostly empty, but there's this big fat Buddha biker. I can say that because I'm a big fat guy now, but big fat Buddha biker playing pool, and he's got two women with him. And please forgive me, all women. I don't mean to insult you. This one woman looked like 40 miles of bad road, like tracks in her face and like just gaunt and like horrible. And she had one of those motorcycle t-shirts on that go down to a point with the tassels on it, but it was riding about mid-height, right? So we start up playing Keep Your Hands to Yourself, and they go, woo, and run up to the stage, and she throws her arms up, woo, and there's these, you know, things flapping out in the main way that I don't want to see. But I also don't want to be seen to either A, not want to see them, or B, want to see them, because Big Fat Buddha Biker's going to beat the crap out of me if I look at his girlfriend the wrong way. So I'm sitting there trying to figure out, what can I do? And I missed the cue in on the lyrics. The band keeps trucking. They start cueing me. The dancers, they're going, he's got a little change in your pocket. And I'm starting to laugh because I'm thinking, I can't do anything here. So anyway, that was it. I just wanted to tell that story because it was like, oh my God, the weirdest situation I could ever find myself in. And there it was. This song has nothing to do with that. I heard this interview with Paul Simon. He released an album in his 80s here where he was losing his hearing. And one of the lines, this has nothing to do with his album except that, well, the line he said, I've been thinking about the Great Migration. I've been thinking about the Great Migration. And that hit me. And it stuck with me for a long time. And that's where this song came from. It goes like this. It's like a disco dance tune.

0: Here it is.
1: Oh, thank you.
0: You're very, very kind. I appreciate that so much. You don't even know. Now, from my childhood to where I am now, I ain't gonna worry

0: Yeah. Thank you very much. This is the oldest song I've wrote. This is I wrote this back in 1928 in Memphis. It was recorded first by a gentleman named Robert Hicks. Now we know that Robert recorded it in one of those hotel room recording studios where he showed up, faced the corner, and they had him sing. And for that session, although I don't know the actual numbers, he probably got, you know, $20, $25. Because back in the day, that's all you got was you got paid for the session. The record company then pressed the records, made all the money, putting them in jukeboxes. I like to think that Robert was a smart man. And I think history bears me out on that fact, because Robert would go from town to town and record the same song under different names. So when I heard this song, it was under Barbecue Bob. Doesn't sound anything like what I'm playing. I learned it from Big Dave McLean in Winnipeg at the Viscount Gord Hotel in 1987. Viscount Gord Hotel was where the Blues Jam was in 1987. February, really cold in the winter. You'd go there in the afternoon and listen to a good blues band play. And Big Dave McLean would bring out his 1929 National Steel that he carried with him. And he would start off the second set, playing this song in his Delta Blues tuning. And I had never heard anything like it at the time. The only bluesmen I'd heard at that point were like Sonny Terry and Brownie McGee and things like that. So I would go back week after week and watch Big Dave play this song. And I would have my notebook and I would try to figure out what went on, and I would work up the courage one day and say, "Dave, what was that? How did you do that?" And he would tell me about open tunings. And I would go home and spend a week or 2 weeks trying to figure out what the heck that meant. And then I would figure that out finally, and I would watch him with his slide, and I'd go, "Okay, I got to figure that out," and I would work on it. Years go by, maybe 10 years. I finally figured out how to play it. I don't think I was even doing as remotely as good a job as he was, but by then I was starting to get booked in some of the blues clubs and play and some of the blues festivals, and I'm pleased to say that many of the festivals Dave and I would be playing together. Now, Dave has won a Juno. He is a great blues man. He toured with Muddy Waters. This is the real deal. I'm just some kid from Winnipeg who decided he could play music. Anyway, so we're playing this blues festival in Regina called the Midwinter Blues Festival, and I'm up first. And I bring this song out and play it. And I get some good applause. Everyone's really happy about it. And then Dave comes up to me later and says, "Well, I can't do that now." Now, my young ego thought he was telling me how great it was. What he was telling me was, "You butchered my song. I'm not about to play it now." No, I'm kidding. Dave was a very kind man, and he was going to let me have that moment. So I kept working on it. I can tell you to this day, even when I'm playing on slide guitar, I don't play it at all like Dave does. I tried, but I only have about a third of his licks. But I figured out this ukulele arrangement, and I was really pleased because a few years ago now, maybe almost 10, we were playing in this festival in north of Thunder Bay, Red Rock, Ontario, called Live from the Rock. And we were both there, and he invited me on stage to play this song with him. I just had to play ukulele, and he played guitar, and we did our little duet of it. And that was, to me, that moment that I was looking for way back when I was young and full of my own ego. He was finally saying, "You made it. You did it." So by now, I've talked longer than the song is.
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2: 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And finally, August 9th, you can see Lucero Ben Nichols. 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
2: Hi everyone, and welcome to Peace, Love, and Jenny. This program's all about the classics with a spotlight on the sounds of the 60s and 70s, plus a few modern artists who bring that same timeless vintage feel. We'll be exploring everything from pop and soul to funk, jazz, and even a touch of hip-hop, spanning decades but all connected through good vibes, peace and love, and of course, a little bit of me, Jenny. Hello, hello everyone, and welcome back. This week's episode is all about turning the funk all the way up with some seriously fun, groovy tracks. And I have to admit, this show was really inspired by a movie I watched recently called Everybody Wants Some. And if you haven't seen it, I definitely recommend it. It's got an incredible soundtrack packed with definitely a lot of funk, rock, and soul, and after watching it, I could not stop listening to those songs. So today, I've been playing a few tracks from the film, along with some of my all-time favorite funk songs. Honestly, this has been one of my favorite episodes to put together, and hopefully you'll be dancing wherever you're listening to, because it is a super funkalicious track we've got today. But kicking things off with Right Place, Wrong Time by Dr. John. While the song actually appears in Dazed and Confused, Not Everybody Wants Some, both films were directed by Richard Linklater, and I absolutely love his movies, and I think nobody captures the feeling of the 70s quite like he does. But as for the song itself, it came from Dr. John reflecting on all the twists and turns of his own life before becoming famous. He'd already lived through just about everything imaginable in New Orleans, and he played in clubs as a teenager, was shot in the finger during a nightclub incident, which ended his career as a guitarist and pushed him towards piano. He struggled with addiction and even spent time in prison. He used to joke that his whole life was about being in the right place at the wrong time. And I think that's something we can all relate to at one point or another. So let's get the funk rolling. Here's Dr. John with Right Place, Wrong Time.